City Blues. You know, I'm sitting on a bus stop getting beat. God is good all the time. Thank God for our 250 years of respect, understanding of this great millennium. I am here, Lady Jubilee. What's up?

Friday was outstanding with Bobby Rush in Northern Rock at the River Market. Great, outstanding people. The High Steppers were there. Great people that you hadn't seen. It was just like the inner city blues had left. It was just like, what's happening, brother? What's going on? But anyway, it's birthdays. It's Juneteenth. It's almost the end on the 4th of July. People loving, smiling, not backstabbing. But call me here at 501-433-0088. Lady Jubilee.

George Benson. The time now is 7:54 a.m. Lady, can you believe what's up?

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We come to you in many languages and cultures, presenting shows and programs in various arts and craft disciplines.

0: Today on Science in the Sea, following the rains across the Pacific, when we continue. Exploring Science in the Sea. People have traveled far across the oceans in search of greener pastures. Polynesians journeyed thousands of miles, hopping from island to island as they expanded eastward. And one period of expansion might have been triggered by big changes in the Pacific Ocean. That period began about 1,000 years ago. People were well entrenched in Western Polynesia, islands such as Tonga and Samoa. But they quickly turned up in Eastern Polynesia, Tahiti and surrounding islands, journeys of up to 1,500 miles or longer across open ocean. A recent study looked at climate conditions across Polynesia at the time. Researchers gathered deep sediments from several locations. They used sophisticated lab techniques to analyze the fat and leaves preserved in the soil. That revealed how rainy the climate was at the time the plants were growing. The scientists combined that with other climate information and ran it all through models of the climate at the time. They found that the rain began to dry up in Western Polynesia, but it got heavier in Eastern Polynesia. That probably was the result of a change in the South Pacific Convergence Zone, a wide region that produces heavy rains during the summer. Changes in ocean temperatures pushed the zone eastward. The change also would have made the winds more favorable for moving eastward. So the people of Western Polynesia could have headed out, looking for greener pastures far across the Pacific. Science in the Sea is a production of the University of Texas Marine Science Institute at Port Aransas and is available as a weekly podcast at scienceinthesea.org. I'm Holly Brawley.
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for none of these. 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That's what she used to sing. 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
1: Oh, Carl Ray. I'm here in bed with my red negligee on, waiting on you.
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are listening to Isaac Hayes, and here is Bob James, and the time now is 9:10. 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
10: 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This is Bill Bruford here.
6: Hi, Bill. Great to have you on our show. Here's Ken.
5: Today we're hanging out with William Scott Bruford, born on the 17th of May, 1949, in Sevenoaks, Kent, England. He's a drummer and percussionist best known for his work as both a founding member of Yes and as a member of King Crimson. Welcome to the Flower Power Hour, Bill.
10: Ken, it's a pleasure to be here. I'm in England, of course.
5: You've also toured with Genesis and been in bands Bruford, UK, Anderson, Bruford, Wakeman, Howe, and Earthworks, and you took some time off to earn a doctorate in music, and currently you play with the jazz group, the Pete Roth Trio. We have so much ground to cover, Bill, so let's dive right into those first five Yes albums.
10: I was from the jazz side, of course. I had grown up with jazz, so I kind of thought Yes was going to be a jazz group. I mean, what did I know? It turned into something else. The best drummers were the jazz drummers and the studio players, and they were all turning into rock guys because of Jimi Hendrix and his English drummer.
5: The money was there.
10: Well, yeah, but also the excitement.
5: Not
10: just the money. The excitement of wishing to play something that was a bit more exciting than the terrible jazz of the day.
5: The second Yes album, Time in a Word, opens with the great Richie Havens and Jerome Ross tune, No Opportunity Necessary, No Experience Needed. I would think your jazz drumming roots helped out on that tuning, Bill.
10: I think so, too. That is the lovely grinding sound of the Hammond organ at the beginning.

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So, yeah, it was a pacey thing. I mean, I've noticed the other day as I was listening to a version of that track back on video, how the tempo had gone up over the years. It's kind of a real sledgehammer song.

0: A founding member of Yes, Bill Bruford's our guest. The Yes album was Yes's third and one that really got the band going here in the States. Steve Howe replaced Peter Banks on guitar for that album. Were there tensions between Peter and the rest of the band, do you recall?
1: Yes, I think so. I mean, it was a kind of a tough place because even though it might seem like we were all very lighthearted, having a great deal of fun and so forth, it was sort of a revolving door policy. In those days, if you could find a better guitar player, you kicked out the one you got and took the better one. If you could find a better keyboard player, you asked Tony Kaye to look somewhere else, and then you got in Rick Wakeman if you could. So, you know, I thought maybe my name was next. You never know.

0: You get the Flower Power Hour. Original Yes drummer Bill Bruford is our guest. The Yes album also had two other monster tracks, Starship Trooper and I've Seen All Good People. The band was clearly into a really incredibly creative groove at this point. Was there a sense that you guys were creating some magic here?
1: Yes, I think so. I think we were busy trying to stay alive. By that, I mean stay together as a group, because the financial position was very bleak. We were down to our last $50. We soldiered on, though. We were very lucky to get through a very bad period financially, but that kind of bonded us together, I think. And we knew we were doing something good, but we were too busy trying to stay afloat to worry about it too much. I don't think artists or creative people sit around thinking, I've just been terrific, you know, or my work is just brilliant. We don't do that, really. That's for you guys to say.
0: Okay.

0: We're hanging out with drummer Bill Bruford on this Flower Power Hour. The Yes album, Fragile, came out at the end of 71, beginning of 72. What do you recall about putting together Roundabout?
1: It was fun. A lot of fun. I think we were all trying to be, like, free right now. I think we were trying to play that... Me and Chris were trying to play that kind of rhythm section, sort of quarter note feel, with the bass coming in a bit left, just drums and voice for a bit, and then the bass binds in with terrific impact, which Free had done on All Right Now. And eventually that became the sort of hit that broke the group, particularly in the United States.

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1: Hi, this is Bill Bruford of Yes and King Crimson, and we're asking you to pray for peace.
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4: Thank you.
5: Spreading peace and love with the help of Bill Bruford, drummer and founding member of Yes.
6: And that's Dr. Bill Bruford now. He earned his doctorate in music at the University of Surrey in the UK.
5: We heard three epic Yes tracks, Roundabout, Starship Trooper, and Yours is No Disgrace.
6: Plus Yes's cool take on the Richie Havens tune, No Opportunity Necessary, No Experience Needed.
5: What an amazing band Yes was.
6: Yeah.
5: And of course, Bill Bruford's career didn't end there. He went on to King Crimson.
6: Yeah, and bands like UK, Anderson, Bruford, Wakeman Howe, Earthworks, and the Pete Roth Trio.
5: So we'll be talking about all those bands on another show real soon.
6: In the meantime, you guys in Yes wrote some really long songs, Bill. We played just four and only have time for two more left this hour.
5: Let's talk about South Side of the Sky, Bill. It's another track where your drumming really stands out.
6: Yeah. Chris Squire gets the writing credit here, but I'm sure you were a big part of why this song came out the way it did.
7: We were all part of the same group. I mean, I didn't consider myself as anything other than the engine room of the group. You know, I was like a guy with a greasy, oily hands tinkering about in the engine room, thinking if I pull this lever or play that there, would the group break up, or would that be fun and exciting?

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3: I've picked out another one you co-wrote for our long, deep closer, Bill. Heart of the Sunrise from Fragile.
2: It's one on which the drumming is much more prominent than it is on most Yes songs, I think. You were going 80 miles an hour from the start, man.
7: Only 80 miles an hour?
2: Well,
7: I think Heart of the Sunrise was a great song, and I'll tell you why. Because in a way, it was the sort of template song for what came next, Close to the Edge, so forth.
2: Uh-huh.
7: It was all there in embryonic form in Heart of the Sunrise. You know, a fast and flashy and thunderous introduction followed by a slow movement and a sort of fey or whimsical song, perhaps, and then more action in different returns and so forth.
2: Yeah.
7: So it was all there, I think, in Heart of the Sunrise. And most critics and commentators these days have sort of seen that, I think.

0: You've had an amazing career, Bill, and we'll be talking with you again soon about the rest of your incredible life after your time with Yes. For all things Bill Bruford, including tour dates, go to his website, BillBruford.com. Also, you can check out the Pete Roth Trio online. It's been a blast, Bill. Thanks for everything, and we wish you peace and love, man.
1: My pleasure, Ken.
0: Peace. Say goodnight, Mojo. Good girl.

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2: Yes! 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
7: Ever since the war started, Maggie's farm is just one big ball of confusion. And the soft sell conclusions of my careless eyes are that Ozempic is no cloud nine. And sure, his papa was a rolling stone, but the son is a very magic fella. Now, what would you say if I asked you to burn one for me? Well, it doesn't matter, because it'll be too late to save the country when the levee breaks.

It feels like been constant chaos, constant distraction, being used as a tool. It's being implemented to stupefy Americans. Chaos, total and constant psychological war on the ability for anybody to concentrate on one thing long enough to fully take in the ridiculousness and the cruelty of it all.

Chemical assisted self-starvation is the biggest fad in all the nations. 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And then your brain tells your stomach, slow down, dadgummit. And the pound.

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3: And that was Bob Dylan spreading vicious rumors about Maggie, her brother, her father, and her mother.
4: We also heard the modern-day Dylan, Jesse Wells, singing about the weight loss drug Ozempic, but not exactly singing their praises.
3: Right. Hey, not long ago, we had the pleasure of meeting Jesse's mom and stepdad, Kat and Matt Nichols, just outside Eureka Springs.
4: Yeah, it was great. Kat told us how Jesse reinvented himself after he left Nashville after COVID hit in 2020.
3: Yeah, she said he spent some time in a monastery up in Minnesota.
4: And then he reemerged as the singer-songwriter we know and love today.
3: Plus Led Zeppelin at the top of the hour, sounding the alarm about what'll happen when the levee breaks.
4: And we also heard Ball of Confusion from The Temptations. We're featuring them this hour.
3: They were first formed in 1961 in Detroit, Michigan, as the Elgins.
4: They morphed into The Temptations with Otis Williams, Al Bryant, Melvin Franklin, Eddie Kendricks, and Paul Williams.
3: Bryant was replaced by David Ruffin, who was the lead vocalist on a number of their biggest hits.
4: And later, Ruffin was replaced by Dennis Edwards. He was the primary vocalist on Cloud Nine. That's coming right up.
3: Plus, Mike Brewer asks us to burn one for him, and Dave Matthews tells the powers that be, please don't drop the big one.
4: The Mothers of Invention are up next, and when we talked with Frank Zappa band member Ray White, he said he was worried about what his very religious family would think about him working with a guy as weird as Frank Zappa.
3: Yeah, his dad was a bishop in the church, and three of his brothers were ministers, but it all worked out.
5: My mom, she found out. She sent Frank 2 dozen roses.
4: Oh, wow.
5: For giving me the chance to do what I love to do.
6: A lot of people don't bother about their friends in the vegetable kingdom. They think, what can I say? What can a person...

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1: Name something you'd do if you saw a joint in your Uber driver's car.
2: Get out of the car.
1: Get out the car.
3: Ask him to roll the window down.
1: Ask him to roll the window down.
4: Ask to smoke it.
1: Ask to smoke it.

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It was in the middle of the ghetto. I was like, they're selling weed where they used to sell weed.

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1: Burn One for Me is from his 2004 album, Retro Man. By the way, we did as you requested, Mike.
0: Yeah, right after you passed. Didn't want to let you down.
1: No, we couldn't.
0: Frank Zappa kicked the set off with Soft Cell Conclusion, his surreal critique of American consumerism, conformism, and advertising.
1: Plus the Dave Matthews Band, What Would You Say, from their album Under the Table and Dreaming.
0: Featuring Blues Traveler's John Popper on harmonica and backing vocals from Michael McDonald.
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0: We give a tip of the flower power hat this hour to former U.S. President Barack Obama for being awarded the 2009 Nobel Peace Prize.
1: He won for his extraordinary efforts to strengthen international diplomacy and cooperation between peoples.
0: Specifically, the advocacy for a world free of nuclear weapons and Barack's efforts to repair relationships between the Muslim world and the West.
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0: Meanwhile, in another part of town.
1: We have the right guaranteed by the Constitution to criticize and satirize our leaders. This is a right that many of us take for granted. It's one that I took for granted for the first 57 years of my life until September of last year when the FCC delivered a very unpleasant surprise. But then I experienced something that surprised me even more. I watched as millions of people, even some

0: You want to come here and you want to control your life so bad, work on the mind. And that's the only thing you should be trying to control. Because if you can't master your thoughts, you're in trouble forever. Why don't you just let it be?
1: I am trying.
0: That's, yeah, hello, that's a damn problem. Stop trying, surrender. Go out into the garden and just sit there and still your mind and watch what happens.

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2: That was the last big hit recorded in Motown's famous Studio A in Detroit. 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

so kuloni to see the cool. 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
1: So
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0: 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Music is a spiritual thing.
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You like it, who? Who you like? 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Where you come from, Seth? I be me and you. Not touching me, oh. Ah, you see, she won't do.

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All right, you're listening to The Voice of the People, and I'm DJ Mike. Tonight we are doing a countdown of Joy Division cover songs. It should be a lot of fun. That was Skog with The Eternal at number 39. Lead vocals on that was Erland Oy from Kings of Convenience. Next track, number 38, is Musique, Mike Paradinas, with a remix of Love Will Tear Us Apart. Jamie wasn't too fond of this one, but I thought it deserved to be on the show. Here we go.

Okay, we are up to number 37, and here we go with Decades. Clan of Zymox doing this one.

Okay, here, number 34 is Tech Nova with Atmosphere. This is a track that Andrew Weatherall played several times when he would do shows. Personal favorite of his.

Okay, this is Biss. Sweat band I loved back in the 90s. Some British kids. They put out a great EP of cover songs, and this is their version of Love Will Tear Us Apart.

Oh, what a great version. Next up is Staircase Paradox with Shadow Play from the tribute album Touching from a Distance, a tribute to Joy Division.

Okay, this next one is by the artist Kendra Smith. It's called Heart and Soul. And I want to thank Patrick. He played a track by Kendra on our Shoegaze shows and reminded me of what a great talent she is.

All right, coming in at number 30 is Sean Wald with Disorder. This is an Italian band. And a very dark wave.

0: Okay, shout out to Sam for this one. He brought this to my attention. Bacterial infection. I don't know how he found this one, but it's great. A means to an end.
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1: Quiet as it's kept, there wouldn't even be an American history, there wouldn't be an American republic without the contributions of African Americans. American history textbooks act as if our past was lily white, but it wasn't. It was thoroughly integrated from the very beginning, from the time of the pilgrims. And what we need to do is to restore the contributions of our people to the consciousness of the American public. Having all of African American history taught in the month of February, Black History Month, is a wonderful thing. Let's don't be confused about that. Without Black History Month, most contributions of black people wouldn't appear at all in the American school system. But what we really need to do is to realize that every day is Black History Month, because African Americans and white Americans have been intertwined inexplicably in the history and culture of America. And we need to show that in the classrooms, in our textbooks, even in our public holidays. It's a calling to be a scholar of African American history. It's almost like for the Jewish people to be a Talmudic scholar, someone who dedicates his life or her life to preserving the texts, the traditions, the beliefs of our people, so many of which would have been completely lost without the pioneering contributions of historians like W.E.B. Du Bois or Carter G. Woodson or my personal hero, John Hope Franklin. And our generation of scholars, people like Cornel West or Anthony Appiah, or David Levering Lewis or Arnold Rampersad, we stand on the shoulders of the giants of the African-American historical profession. And all we're trying to do is to give our people equal time in the textbooks and the classrooms.
2: I want to give a big shout out to my daughter, Alexa. She's got wonderful taste in music. And it's been great to bond over music with her and share music with her over the years. Here's a band that she immediately gravitated to. This is Erasure. This is a new remix, Kim Ann Foxman's remix of...

0: Yeah, the wonderful band Erasure. We've got more tracks.
1: You Drive Me Wild.
0: Yes, they do. Okay, from Milan, Italy, this is Italo Connection. Can never pass up a chance to play a track by them. All Over is the name of this one.

Okay, we're going to do a little Lauer tribute. First track, he's from Frankfurt, Germany. Me and Jamie are big fans of this guy, Lauer, L-A-U-E-R. This is his remix of Felice. It's called Infinite Suburbia.

hop around Germany a little bit. Next up in Munich, Germany. A record, fantastic record. This band is called Road and Brown, and the name of the track is Cruise.

Okay, let's head over to Berlin. The Queen of Berlin. Always play tracks by her. This is Cynthy with Offenbach Anthem. Goes out to my boy, Patrick.

Okay, now we're going to take off again. This time we're heading toward France. Going to catch up with the Ritmo Fatal crew. Got three tracks in a row. First one by

Okay, next up we have a wonderful re-edit. Always love to play these re-edits when I can. And this is a big one. It's a big tune, big for me, 1983 from Canada, Trans X Living on Video. This is the Pablo Bozzi edit. And it's going to be fun.

It's Battle of the Re-Edits. Pablo versus Kendall. Next up from 1983 as well. Kendall remix of Los Angeles. TF, Magical Body. Who's gonna win?

Okay, I don't know if the votes are in yet to decide who's the king, re-edit master. But maybe it's not them at all. Let's see what's going on back in Berlin. This is Chinaski.

Okay, next up, also from Germany, this time Berlin. This is Weissmans with Trains, Planes, and Automobiles. Need to watch that film.

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2: This is Wade Brathke with the Chief Organizer's Report. AI for democracy. Really? Understandably, many are sick and tired of hearing about artificial intelligence. Is it creating some jobs while taking away others? Is it altering the domestic and global economy for better or worse? There are many questions and lots of opinions, but few answers. Here's another one. Can AI help save democracy? That's the question that Beth Novick asked and tried to answer when I talked with her on Wade's World and in her new book, Reboot, AI and the Fight to Save Democracy. Novick has taken on a somewhat unenviable task, but she comes to it with lots of experience in trying to use and advocate for artificial intelligence as a source for tools that can make a difference, with experience in positions both in national and local governments and now in academia and nonprofits. She's assembled an array of examples that make the case for tools for writing proposals for government money to efforts to protect voters. Even better, hers is the rare voice that calls for community organizers to make the tools that work and are accessible. The most interesting, perhaps the most controversial, is the question of using AI tools to harvest and measure the opinions on governmental issues and assist in developing legislation. Brazil seems to be a huge leader in this area, having developed tools to solicit, receive, and sort the public's viewpoints on proposed legislation, as well as encouraging and organizing information received by legislators on its way to becoming laws. The size of Brazil and complexity of its politics makes this an example not niche, but potentially instructive to other large countries, including the United States. Novick mentioned that only an hour or so before talking to me, she'd been on a call with Dr. Audrey Tang, who the organizers for him had visited in Taiwan. Tang had been the first minister of digital affairs within the Taiwanese government and had pioneered the development of various direct democracy tools there. Better than polls, voters could offer direct input to the government on critical issues. Like Tang, Novick believes there are numerous applications where artificial intelligence could help develop a more robust and real level of democratic participation and consensus. Some of this is interesting because these tools, if used well, facilitate direct rather than representative democracy, and that's worth exploring. The digital divide remains real. Acorn's campaigned on Internet for All in Canada and the U.S. Worrisomely, in less digitally adept populations and constituencies, more common in lower-income communities, forcing benefit applications to be digital has, in fact, been used by some conservative governments to block access rather than to ease it. This is at the heart of the efforts by the Trump administration in his signature budget bill to lower participation on food stamps and health care in order to provide tax breaks for the rich. It's a brave new world, and Novick is correct in calling for a reboot on artificial intelligence, and that's a fight to save democracy. One of the most

remains largely accessible. The U.S. government should have assured that the development of artificial intelligence would also be a public good, rather than abetting a race among private companies to control and market AI. This is an opportunity lost that could be regained, but as Novick argues, that's a fight, and tragically, it seems a battle where the government now has already waved the white flag. This is Wade Bransky. For questions or comments, www.chieforganizer.org. You take it from here to there.

0: Psalms 116 and 15 says, "Precious in the sight of the Lord is the death of his saints." 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
6: 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And forgive us our debts as we forgive our debtors. And lead us not into temptation, but deliver us from evil. 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Amen.

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0: Alice is working
1: families. This is Pastor Regina Moore, Soul Gathering Ministries Community Church. 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

0: All right. Good morning. Good morning. Good morning, man. Y'all are in the middle of In the Morning with Lee and Kim. I am Lee.
1: And I am Kim.
0: Man, it is a beautiful morning this morning. I had to play that request. Y'all hear me talking about Unleash all the time, and that was one of her requests. I had to get that one in for her this morning. Hope everybody's doing good this morning. Good morning to Aunt Joanne. Aunt Joanne, Aunt Lisa and Beecher, she already told me to tell you good morning this morning. So it is a beautiful morning. It's a beautiful morning. It's a blessing to be here. And we're going to go ahead and get some music going. We actually played around with this one at church yesterday morning, so I wanted to play this one right here. This one is Norman Hutchinson, and he said, God's got a blessing. All right, y'all. Come on.

0: God's got a blessing.
1: God's got a blessing.
0: Everybody say that with me. God's got a blessing.
1: God's got a blessing.
0: If you really believe it, God's got a blessing.

0: How many of God's got a blessing with your name on? Come on. Sing this with me. Come on, say. God's got a blessing.
1: God's got a blessing.
0: Everybody. God's got a blessing.

on it. Want to say a happy birthday shout out to one of my classmates, Mark Dean. Good morning to you, Mark, and happy birthday. He had a birthday, I think it was over the weekend. Just want to say happy birthday to Mark Dean. Good morning to you, brother. Good morning to you. Phone lines are wide open, y'all. Wide open. 501-433-0088. This is KABF, and we are the voice of the people. You know, I got to get started. You know, Aunt Joanne going to be calling me here in a minute and want to know where is her Jesus and her coffee. So I got to get it going. This is Solomon Ray with Jesus and my coffee. Got to start the morning off right, y'all.

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3: All right, y'all, we are back in the studio right now, man, and I got one I want to play right quick. I heard this on the radio. This is Lisa Knowles Brown, and this one is called I Need You, Lord. I like this thing. I like this, so I had to play this one, y'all.

0: Yeah, I told you I like that one right there, man. I like that song, man. I heard that one on the radio, and I said, man, I got to go find that. I got to go look that up and get to it. I got to find that one.
1: Yes, I need you, Lord Jesus. I need you right now. There's so many people that's feeling that right now. I need you, Lord Jesus. I need you right now. Some people are feeling a sense of loss or anything else in our different areas to where they calling out on the Lord, said, I need you, Lord Jesus. And today's scripture that's going to be for Kim's Corner is going to come from Romans 8:28. And we know that all things work together for good to them that love God, to them who are the called according to his purpose. Again, that's Romans 8:28. And that'll be for Kim's Corner. That'll be around 6:15 or 6:20 this morning. And, before we go to the next song, the announcements for today is for Wade Music Institute. Founding students enrollment is now open starting August 15th, ages 6 through 15. The founder is Ricky D. Wade. You can earn a certificate of completion upon finishing your courses, and you can contact them at 501-803-7780. Again, this is Wade Music Institute. It starts August 15th for ages 6 to 15. The contact number is 501-803-7780.

Every praise is worthy to our God. I just need my prayer warriors right now to, I'm not sure what's going on, but I just feel this in my spirit that something is going on right now. And I just need all my prayer warriors, all my believers. I need y'all to just go into prayer for me right now. Just go into prayer right now and just pray for healing. Pray for forgiveness. Pray for understanding. I just need y'all to go into prayer right now for me, please. That's all I'm asking. I don't have an explanation except that the Lord told me to say this and to do this.

0: If I'm here today, somebody's going through something right now. There is something going on right now, and I just need everyone to just really get serious and just pray right now. Somebody is hurting. Somebody has lost someone. Someone is having a real hard time. Someone is about to get evicted. Somebody is on their sick bed. Somebody is just needing right now. So I just want everybody to just stop and just say a prayer.
1: Yes, just say a prayer. Somebody is praying for me. Somebody is praying for me. And that's something we need to do, is pray for each other. We need to join together with each other, for each other, and just pray. Because you never know when someone is going through something. You never know what they're going through. You don't know the heaviness that is up on them, but they're still trying to push it through the day into where they do not understand. So somebody is praying for me. And sometimes people get to a point where you say, I'm praying for you, where they don't want to hear that. They want to hear something else. But, you know, don't just say those words. Actually do it. And because the Lord knows our heart, He knows our heart. And just continue to pray for each other, pray for ourselves, and just, we just never know. And so we just thank God. We give Him all the praise and the glory.
0: All the praise.
1: Regardless
0: of what
1: we're going through, we still have to give Him the praise and the glory. And so, Father, I love you. I love you. I love you.
0: Yes, yes. We don't have the big mamas no more like we used to have. Big mama would get in prayer. She would pray. She would come out with them big rollers in her head and the big moo moo nightgown on. And, I mean, she would pray. She would pray. My grandmother prayed. I remember when my grandma prayed for us. Matter of fact, I still remember my grandmother praying for us. I still remember. This is Pastor Eric Alexander with the St. Luke Mass Choir and the late, great Bishop Kenneth Robinson. And it says, I still remember. Oh, Lord. Oh, Lord. Got to give y'all some barnyard, y'all. Come

The mission of KABF is to inform, empower, and engage our listening audience to take action that serves the immediate needs and the common good of our diverse community. We create a platform for diverse cultures and groups to share their music, interests, and concerns. We cover news and information that impacts directly on the lives of underrepresented members of the community. We provide a voice for groups and individuals often overlooked by the broader community. And we offer public affairs and education programs to address the health and well-being of the community. KABF, the voice of the people.

0: The Holy Ghost got me. Get all in my feet, or my foots, my feet. Oh, Lord, listen. It's one of those mornings. I just want to just say thank you. And I need to thank Miss Allen for calling and giving us encouraging words just a few minutes ago. Miss Allen, I surely appreciate you.
1: Yes. It was right on time. We appreciate you. And we'll give a shout out to Lil Mary. She called in. Hey, Lil Mary.
0: Good morning, Lil Mary. Good morning.
1: And Miss Inez Walker. She gets us every time.
0: Every time. I always think she's somebody else when she calls.
1: Yes. Speaking, she just be waiting. You know who you talking to.
0: Is this Sister Jefferson? No, this is Inez.
1: She moving on up.
0: Yeah.
1: Yes, we just gonna give a shout out, you know, to Trisha, Shonda, Phil, you know, everyone else. Miss T.
0: Miss T, good morning, Miss T. My dad over North Little Rock. What's going on, Pops?
1: Hey, and look, we're gonna say, hey, good morning, Jody Love.
0: Jody Love. Jody Love.
1: Yes, good morning. Mm-hmm. And everyone else. We just wanna let all you know and remind you that we are truly thankful. And Aunt Lisa as well.
0: Aunt Lisa, matter of fact, Aunt Lisa, Aunt Joanne called and she told us to tell you good morning. So good morning to Aunt Lisa from Aunt Joanne.
1: Yes.
0: Your friend Tawana down in
1: Arkadelphia.
0: I don't know why I want to keep saying Texarkana. Arkadelphia. Arkadelphia. All right. We're going to keep pushing. I got one of my dad's songs I want to play for y'all. This one is Timothy Wright, and he says, who's on the Lord's side?

Yes, sir. Yes, sir. That is Timothy Wright. That is Timothy Wright. And he said, who was on the Lord's side? We just got a chance to talk to Miss Allen again. Such good words. Such encouraging words. She just uplifts me all the time. I love talking to Miss Allen. I really do. I have so many prayer warriors on my team. And Lisa, Miss Allen, and Joanne. Ladybug over here. I mean, I can keep going on and on and on. And I love it. I love it. Yeah, please, y'all keep it going. Keep it going. Keep it going. Since we in this barnyard mode, I want to keep this barnyard going. This is Mississippi Mass, one of my wife's songs right here. This one says, when I rose this morning.

0: sometimes you just feel like shouting. Sometimes you have to let it go. Man, don't hold it in. Don't hold it in, man. You'll bust. I'm telling the truth. You will bust. Yes, sir. The Lord will take care of me, and he will provide. Come on. Yeah, I like that one, y'all. I like that one. And good morning to you, Trisha. Good morning, Trisha. I gotta do something right quick for Trisha. My kinfolk. I gotta do something for Trisha. Trisha, this is the Williams brothers. And they say, I'm still here. Through it all, I made it.
1: I like that, y'all.
0: Fear, you can listen to this one too.

sometimes you have to lay awake all night long and just let the Lord know, I'm still here. I'm still here. I'm not going nowhere, Lord. I am here.

0: You have now stepped into Kim's Corner, where you will receive your morning dose of inspiration and encouragement. Enjoy.
1: Today's Kim's Corner, the scripture comes from Romans 8:28. And we know that all things work together for good for them that love God, to them who are the called according to his purpose. Again, that's Romans 8:28. As he said, as we know, when I first read the first sentence, it says, and we know that all things work together for good to them that love God. One of the first things that came to mind is obedience and surrender. Because some trials, it can't be avoided, you know, but we have to work through it for the good in the end. You know, it's not always good yet, but I'm just going to say some trials can't be avoided, but it worked good for the end. And God is actively working in all things, even in the painful and the confused and confusing ones, you know, for a greater purpose. And I was speaking to someone over the weekend, and I spoke to several people, and it's just like when the Lord had gave me this scripture, and then it was just like I started having these different conversations, and just like when I was speaking to the people, it's just like this scripture just came up. And I was speaking to someone in particular yesterday, and we were talking because she came in my spirit, and I called, you know, just check on her. And she started telling me about some of the things that she had been going through and how she just decided to. She said, I just needed to surrender. She said, I took it to God and I put it in his hands because I can no longer.

0: longer try to be in control or to handle it or take care of it. I had to just honestly just put it in his hand and surrender. She went in her prayer closet, and that's what she did. She surrendered and gave it to him. And guess what? The next day, that's when she had a blessing that came. A door had opened. It had opened, and she felt so free and released because she had to give it away, give it to God and surrender and put it in his hand. But it came with obedience. It came with obedience. And that's one of the things, as we know, that all things work together for good to them that love God. He is actively in all things. It may not feel good, but he is in it. It doesn't say all things are good. It says God works in all things for good.
1: Yes, yes.
0: And that's what we always need to remember. And sometimes we do not understand why. Why? Why is this? Why is that? But he's in it. He's in it. That doesn't mean he caused everything, that some things that has happened that doesn't feel good, but he is in it. And some things can work for the good. And I can remember, like, even with some of my career moves and where the Lord has shifted me, and I couldn't understand. I'm like, okay, Father, you know, he shifted me to in this position. Then I get in this position for so long. Then it shifts me to another position that's totally different from what I knew what I was doing. But I had to rely on him and be obedient and just go where he said for me to go, even when I didn't understand, even when others didn't understand. And then another position, he shifted me about 3 times. The Lord is so good. And then I end up getting another position to where those last 3 shifts, they all came together for this current position that I have. Yeah. And I got to think, I said, oh my God, Father, you knew exactly what it was. It was stressful. Sometimes I can say painful, but I had to rely on him in every situation. Mm-hmm. So, and we know that all things work together for good to them that love God. Because I love God. I love the Lord. We love the Lord. And he hears our cry. He hears us. He's with us. But we also need to make sure that we are obedient, that we surrender to him. We give this time to him. We give him that time. We have a sacred place for you and him to go in prayer, to sit in silence and be with him. Get those downloads. And just try to block out all those distractions. Turn the TV off. Turn the radio off. Turn your friends off. Family. Mm-hmm. Turn your mind off. Mm-hmm. So you can hear him. You can hear him. You can hear him. And so I just wanted to just come to you. Like I said, I read Romans 8 and 28. And some of the things I want you to make sure that you bring your pain to God. Take your pain to God. And you don't have to have a perfect prayer. He knows your heart. He knows your heart. You do not have to have a perfect prayer and surrender. You trust in God and release it. And you do not have to be in control all the time. We can't be in control. You're not in control. So release it and trust in him. And you stay rooted in scripture. In scripture and prayer. Stay rooted in scripture and prayer. And have a sacred place to be in his presence and spend time with the Lord. Spend time with the Lord, because sometimes that's all he wants is you. He wants your attention to be in his presence. Because there's been times when, and pay attention sometimes when you're going through something, sometimes you call this person, call that person, they don't answer, they're not available, because the Lord wants you to come to him. Come to me, my child. Come to me. Mm. I am here with you. Mm. I am here with you. I am here for you. The good, the bad, the ugly. The good, the bad, the ugly. We're not going to always understand. We're not going to understand, because his ways are not our ways. His thoughts are not our thoughts. And so I just want to leave with you that I always say, trust in God, be in his presence, give him that time, and show him that you love him as he loves you. And one of the songs that we picked for today is He's Able by Kirk Franklin. As it says, he's able. I know that he can do it. He said he will help me through it. Hold on, my brother. The change is going to come. Be strong, my sister. Your work is not done. Keep on believing and hold on tight. He's able to give you joy. in the morning light. He's able. So you all carry on, because he is able regardless what you're going through.

0: He's able. So, yes, just remember, like I said, I've read Romans 8 and 28 because he is able.
1: Oh, yes, he is. We're going on tour, y'all. Y'all get ready. We're going on tour. Lee and Kim going to be at the Robson Auditorium. And nobody will be there.
0: Nobody going to be there. All right, so I just also want to give a shout out to Lil Rick. Appreciate you listening, cuz. I appreciate you. And so are we going to play the song I just asked you about? Bigger and Better. Uh-oh. Oh, I forgot what time it is.

0: All right, y'all. I forgot to tell y'all, but the Praise Express is on the move. It's on the move. We rolling, y'all. We rolling.
1: We rolling. We rolling.
0: So if y'all need me to come pick you up, call up here 501-433-0088. Let us know where y'all are so I can come get you. We are on the go. Let's go. Let's go. Let's go.

0: It's going to get better for you. It's going to get better for you. Hold on. Hold on. Regardless what you get going through, hold on. What you going to do when God shows up? What are you going to do? Because he's going to do something great. But we have to be in his presence. We have to wait for him. It might not look like it. It may not feel like it. But he's going to show up. He's going to show up in your family.
1: That's right.
0: He's going to show up in your home, in your finances, in your body. So many people are going through different things in your body, in your marriage, in everything. Just allow him in. Open the door.
1: Open the door and let him in. Let him in. Let him in. Let him in.
0: Let him in. Let him in.
1: That's right. Let him in. Let him in.
0: Uh-oh. All right. Said Thomas.
1: Thomas, where you at, Thomas?
0: Look, Thomas is in Missouri.
1: Missouri,
0: I got his location. He in Missouri. He on the move.
1: All right. Brother Barney, where you at, Brother Barney? We on the road. Francis Washington, we getting ready to ride through College Station. Gonna pick you up. Let's go. Come on, y'all. Let's go. Hey, Lisa, we heading to Russellville. Let's go.
0: Inez, where are you? College, let us know where you at.

saying? What y'all saying? I hope you got your seatbelt buckled up. Saying we rolling, baby, we rolling. Let y'all know my cousin Tori listening this morning. What's up, Tori?

Y'all, come on. We still on the move. You need me to come pick you up, call me right now. 501-433-0088. The Praise Express is on the move.

All right, Tori, I know you're at work now. I know you're at work, but you can't be dancing all around the plant like that now. Come on. Y'all, come on. Let y'all know right now, man. Praise Express is still on the roll, man. We're going to get this thing moving. We're going to keep it rolling. Make sure you buckle up. 501-433-0088. If you need a ride, let me know.

0: All right, man. Samaje says, watch me praising. This is the thing right here, man. You got the praise. You got the praise right now. 501-433-0088. We are the voice of the people. KABF. Ladybug, it's time to roll. Let's go.
1: Time to roll. Let's go. Let's

0: Up. It's getting ready to wind down, man. We really don't want to leave, man. Wish I could stay. I wish I could stay all day long, man, and just hang out with y'all and keep this Praise Express rolling. But we're going to have to cut it short, y'all. We got a few more minutes, so we're going to play a couple of more songs, and we're going to get out of here. We're going to park this doggone bus.
1: The bus, the train, and land the airplane. That's what we going to do.
0: Because all three of them are rolling at the same time.
1: All three of them.
0: I got one. Kim got one. The Lord got the other one.
1: Hey, look at that. Yeah, because we all know. We pick them up from everywhere.
0: If you call me from the moon, I'm coming.
1: So we got about 6.5 minutes left.
0: All right. So we're going to keep pushing, y'all. Don't stand up. Keep your seatbelt on, and we're going to keep rolling.
1: And just real quick, like I said, today is Monday. You will end the morning with Lee and Kim. Tomorrow morning, you'll be with Coach.
0: Right.
1: And what is Coach called? The
0: Holy Ghost Party.
1: Wednesday will be the Prophet. Right. Thursday, we'll be back here again.
0: With the Holy Ghost Praise Party.
1: With who?
0: Lee.
1: With
0: DJ Lee. Mr. Lee.
1: With
0: DJ
1: Mr. Lee. He be back on Thursday. And then Friday, we have Mo and the Little Lamb. And then Saturday, we have our Elder Maurice Tatum. And then Sunday,
0: Jody. Give me a hug, love. Yeah.
1: Yes. And so you all have a blessed day. And do not mess up anybody else's day if you're not.
0: Yeah, we're going to keep this thing rolling, y'all. Let's roll.

0: Push it up.
1: Push it up.
0: Push it up.
1: Push it up.
0: Push it up. Come on. Push it up.
1: Push it up.
0: Come on.
1: Push it up.
0: Push it up. Come on. The Holy Ghost praise. The Holy Ghost praise. The Holy Ghost praise. Hey, hey, hey. All right, y'all, look here, man. The time is winding down. We're going to have to get out of here, man. We want to get out of here. We don't want to leave, but we're going to have to get out of here.
2: And we're going to slow it down. And we just want you to all to be.
0: We're going to open the doors of the church.
2: Open the doors of the church, yes.
3: Lord, thank you.
0: Yes, sir.
3: You, Lord.
0: Come on, Ladybug.
2: The praise and the glory.
0: Honor, glory, and the honor.
2: And the honor. Regardless what you're going through, the good, the bad, the ugly, just thank him. Because
0: yes.
2: He is there with you regardless.
0: Yes.
2: I just want to say thank you, Lord.
0: Yes.
2: Thank you, Jesus.
0: All right, until Amen. Next time. Until next time.
2: I will be back Monday and they will be back Thursday.
0: I'll be back Thursday.
2: We love you all and we appreciate all of your support.
0: Thank y'all.

0: I'm Dr. Anthony Lizowitz, and this is Climate Connections. In the Hope Village neighborhood of Detroit, a house that was once ravaged by fire and abandoned has been renovated to high energy efficiency standards.
1: We did a total gut rehab on the place from top to bottom.
0: Jeffrey Jones is a lifelong resident of the neighborhood and executive director of Hope Village Revitalization, a community nonprofit. The group developed the LaSalle Eco Demonstration House as their headquarters. It has new insulation, efficient windows, electric heat pumps for heating and cooling, and rooftop solar panels that provide much of its energy. The project shows how clean, efficient technology can revitalize buildings and cut energy costs for residents.
1: Our utility bills for like 9 months out of the year are roughly $28, which is unheard of in the city of Detroit.
0: So to help neighborhood residents make some of these changes in their own homes, his group provides grants that can be used for repairs and energy retrofits.
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0: 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Climate Connections is produced by the Yale Center for Environmental Communication. 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
0: 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I'm Mino, here with
2: Michael.
0: Today we got some jazz for you guys to listen to. I chose specifically Ethiopian jazz. Michael, what type of jazz you got?
2: It's got jazz.
0: Just jazz. Okay. Well, I hope you guys enjoy this jazz.

You guys just heard Heaven by Ebo Taylor. Before that was Tesfa Merriam Kid Dane, and they made the song Hey Wait. Before that was Lions by Adesanda Orchestra, and to start off the show we had Kingdom of D Mountain by Carl Hector and the Malcoons. So coming up we got a song called Safari Strut, and I hope you guys enjoy this. I like Ethiopian jazz. It's one of my favorite forms of jazz, like genres. They have such beautiful music, and it's new and it's very old as well. They got jazz throughout the ages. So I hope you guys are enjoying.

You guys just heard Miami Wa by Alogat Owo and His Sounds of Joy. Before that was Alt Ayashkanan by Alamaya Esti, and he did that song and the one before it, Telenet Zar. Before that was Zafari Strut by the Whitefield Brothers. Coming up, we got a song called In the Pursuit of Shai Hulud. I hope you guys are enjoying this jazzy day.

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1: This is National Native News. I'm Jill Freitas. Communities across the country are marking the 250th anniversary of the United States. In Alaska, organizers say they're using the milestone to tell a broader story, one that includes Alaska's history, its people, and Native contributions to America's pastime. The America 250 Alaska Commission's Week of Dreams begins Saturday and runs through July 4th, with events in Anchorage and Fairbanks celebrating Alaska's connection to baseball. Opening ceremonies at Mulcahy Field will include Alaska Native Heritage dancers, a parade of athletes, and recognition of the Knockdown and Skinnem Club from St. Paul Island, believed to be Alaska's oldest baseball team. One of the organizers is Olga Zaharov of St. Paul Island. For more than a decade, Zaharov has helped organize community softball games on the island. She and her husband, Dimitri, recently expanded those efforts to Anchorage, bringing together Unangak families through the sport. Zaharov says the game has long brought families and community members together in St. Paul, and she hopes being a part of this week's events will do the same.
2: I hope to make our people proud. I hope to make the LA people from the Pribilofs proud, and how lucky I am to be able to represent us in that light.
1: Former Major League Baseball pitcher DJ Carrasco will also be in Alaska for the celebration. Carrasco now serves as director of Native Nations Baseball, an organization working to increase opportunities for Indigenous youth in baseball and softball. Carrasco says Native Nations Baseball is about more than teaching the game.
3: Native Nations is a resource not only in the sport, but like holistic health and wellness belief and nutrition. And it's just not a baseball softball program. We believe in the holistic development of an actual person, a good human, how to be a good teammate.
1: The week's events continue Monday at the Alaska Native Heritage Center, where Carrasco, Zaharov, and former Knockdown and Skinnem team members will discuss Native representation in baseball and their work with Indigenous youth. The program will also feature a demonstration of Miachi, a traditional Indigenous ball game from Southwest Alaska, led by Sukpiat artist Andrew Abayo. According to the America 250 Alaska Commission, Alaska chose baseball as the focus of its commemoration to highlight the state's contributions to American history and culture while inspiring future generations to learn about Alaska's past. Events continue through July 4th in Anchorage and Fairbanks. A bill that would change the dynamic between the feds and tribal nations on the cleanup of abandoned mines moved forward this week. KNAU's Chris Clements has more.
4: The Legacy Mine Cleanup Act got a House committee hearing on Wednesday, with bipartisan support from Arizona's congressional delegation and the backing of the Navajo Nation. It would create a new office within the Environmental Protection Agency to better track mine sites that need cleanup. And it would prioritize cutting-edge cleanup methods, like one backed by the company DESA Tech that involves harvesting uranium mine waste so it can be reused. But that cleanup method has faced pushback from environmental advocates, who say it's still experimental, uses too much water, and doesn't fully clean up contamination. Besides looking into new remediation methods, the bill would also give tribes more funding for cleaning up abandoned hard rock mines. The feds estimate there are about 140,000 such mines in the U.S. For KNAU, I'm Chris Clements in Flagstaff.
1: And I'm Jill Freitas.

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3: This is Tony Orr, Chairman of the Board of KABF 88.3 FM. I want you to meet Alice. Who is she? You and me. Alice stands for Asset Limited Income Constrained Employee. Alice is working families facing high housing costs, medical debt, and more month than money. We are the majority of Arkansans. We need programs that work for us as hard as we work for our state and families. Hey, policymakers and politicians, it's time to meet Alice. Who is Alice? All of us.
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Good morning, it is Michael here with the Nevermind the Morning Show here on this Monday morning, 8:09 a.m., June 29th, 2026. Wow, I stumbled on that. Anyway, we got some more jazz for you this hour. Mino's outside, and he'll be right back to join us. And if you were here for the first hour for Mino's picks, he had a whole bunch of Ethiopian jazz, and we're going to branch out from Ethiopia and go kind of around the world here. But mostly in North America, for the most part. And starting off with Simon with Rickshaw. I think this is still some African jazz, though, with this one. Enjoy.

How do you like that? That was Tell Me a Bedtime Story off of Fat Albert Rotunda by Herbie Hancock. Classic right there. Before that was My Family by David Axelrod off of Heavy Axe, which is also a classic. And then we had Rickshaw by Simon, which is, that album's a classic as well. Up next we got the Lafayette Afro Rock Band, Frank Zappa. Frank Strazzeri, after Frank Zappa, and then we'll probably wrap it up with George Duke. I think I'm going to time everything perfectly this morning. Anyway, more jazz for you. Enjoy. 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You know, we love it.

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1: Mino.
0: And you just heard Blessed Relief by Frank Zappa. That's off the great Wazoo.
1: The Wazoo.
0: And then before that was the Lafayette Afro Rock Band with Darkest Light off of, what's that one called? I think that one's off of Malik, right?
1: Yep.
0: And then up next, we got some Frank Strazzeri with Cloudburst. It's a long song. But before we do that, we'd like to mention, normally on Monday mornings, we are followed by Larry Hicks. And he has not been able to make it some days due to just making sure his health is good and everything. And we'd like to give a quick shout-out to Larry Hicks. And those who listen to Let's Talk About It After Us every Monday morning for the support that you give to him, to us, and the whole Monday morning shebang. And we just want to say hope he's getting better, hope he's doing well. And then if anybody out there is listening, to know that, we are all feeling for him and our hearts go out to him. So, yeah, that being said, Cloudburst, Frank Strazzeri, getting back to it, KBF 80.3, The Voice of the People, Never Mind the Morning. Thanks for listening.

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1: 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That's 501-372-6119.
2: The Arkansas Hunger Relief Alliance is sounding the alarm about how proposed changes to the Supplemental Nutrition Assistance Program could cost the state millions of dollars. According to the U.S. Department of Agriculture, the state could lose additional federal funding because of its error rate, which measures instances where benefits were issued in incorrect amounts. Lance Whitney with the Arkansas Hunger Relief Alliance says they want everyone to know any cuts to SNAP will impact the entire state.
3: As we are trying to move the needle from hunger in Arkansas, we are also trying to let everyone who's voting, everyone who's electing officials, to understand the importance of their stance on getting us to move that needle from being number one in food insecurity in the nation.
2: Starting in 2028, states will be required to pay a portion of the administrative fees for SNAP, combined with lost funding from the error rate. The changes could cost Arkansas around $70 million annually. Whitney urges lawmakers to appropriate funds that cover the budget shortfall. SNAP does more than help families buy groceries. Participation in the program is one of the primary ways children are connected to free and reduced school meals and summer EBT benefits. Whitney adds schools use SNAP participation data to determine eligibility for the community eligibility provision, which allows schools in high poverty areas to provide free meals to all students.
3: Food is medicine. Food is education. Food does help the teachers be able to teach. It helps the children be able to learn. There's a direct link to nutritious food and the progress and success of educational programs.
2: Arkansas has ranked number one for food insecurity in the nation for three consecutive years. I'm Frida Ross, Arkansas News Service. Find our trust indicators at publicnewsservice.org.
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5: 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I want you to meet Alice. 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

0: Good morning, Central Arkansas. You are now tuned in to KEBF 88.3, and you are listening to Let's Talk. Normally, you would have your host, Larry Hicks, but today you have your substitute host, Scott Green, sitting in. It is currently 82 degrees in Central Arkansas, and the time now is 9:04 a.m. Good morning, good morning, good morning. Today, we're going to open with... or share our time for the next 60 minutes with none other than the president of the NAACP Little Rock branch, Ms. Marie Hollowell, and she's going to bring us up to date on what they've been up to, what's good and what needs to be better. How about that? Our telephone line's open at 501-433-0088, so feel free to call in and express yourself. We certainly want to keep this on a very positive tip, very constructive. Let's say and talk about something that's going to make our lives better this morning in Central Arkansas. Good morning, Ms. Hollowell.
1: Good morning, Mr. Green.
0: Yeah.
1: How are you?
0: I'm doing well. I am doing well. We have made it through to the end of June, heading into the country's celebration of its independence. And if you notice any pause in my delivery of that acknowledgement, well, I have my reasons. I do consider myself an American citizen. I am still at the ripe old age of 63, trying to embrace what this country is all about. There are times when I think people that are that share my experience feel welcomed, and then there are times when we don't feel so welcome, and we're still trying to answer the question: how do we make that? How do we improve that feeling? That feeling, and I don't say that from an emotional standpoint, but just recognizing what we encounter from day to day. And so for that reason, I think it's apropos that we would have someone like Ms. Hollowell in the studio today, because she leads one of the nation's leading organizations, if not the organization in the United States, that is still fighting for some degree of civility. I wouldn't even call it equal rights, just trying to get folks to be civil. Again, our phone lines are open at 501-433-0088. I'm counting on our listeners to share their experience as Americans, and let's talk about it. We will be right back after this break.
2: I'm Dr. Zachary. If you have asthma, let's talk. Over the past month, have you used your quick relief inhaler more than twice a week to treat asthma symptoms? Have you awakened at night due to coughing, wheezing, shortness of breath, or chest tightness? Over the past year, have you been prescribed a pill, liquid, or injectable steroid more than two times to treat your asthma? Have you been to the emergency room or urgent care for an asthma attack? If you said yes to any of these questions, it's time to talk to an allergy and asthma specialist like me who understands how difficult and frustrating it is to deal with asthma every single day. You don't have to go it alone. The good news is there are new ways and new medications to help you take control of your asthma and live a full, active life. If you feel your asthma is not under control, go to controlyourasthma.org.
0: And we're back. You're listening to KBF 88.3, and today's show, Let's Talk About It. What we're talking about is, how do you feel to be an American in 2026, celebrating or on the verge of the celebration of the 250th anniversary of this country's independence? Please give us a call at 501-433-0088. and let us know what you think. Ms. Hollowell, tell me what you think.
1: Well, Mr. Green, ironically, I posted on Facebook this past weekend, who is America's 250th birthday really for? Because as an American, and as you stated, I am proud to be American. I served my country for over 10 years in the U.S. Army, and I'm happy to be here. However, I think it's important for us to remember that this anniversary represents liberty, opportunity, and promise of America. And for most of those 250 years, that has not been equally so for all Americans. We have to remember not only for Black Americans, but for Indigenous Americans, women, other marginalized groups. And then we think about the recent Supreme Court decision that's affecting Haitians. And for the most part, Haitians tend to look like African Americans. So we have to ask ourselves, what are we celebrating? How many people have been forgotten in this celebration? So, but we also have to remember, in those 250 years, we've been strong, we've been resilient, we have struggled for justice, and we continue to. So I'm just going to say that being a proud American says a lot about us as a people. But we also must remember that it takes accountability in order for us to move forward.
0: First of all, I want to thank you for your service to this country. I, too, am a veteran of the U.S. military, serving in the Air Force from 1982 to 84. Never was involved or asked to participate in any conflict. However, I was discharged under honorable
1: honorable discharge.
0: Yeah, that was me. That was me. I have from time to time labored over this description of being proud to be an American. And I think what I've come to the conclusion is I hope that America has appreciated me and others like me simply being here, because there are a lot of aspects about America that still don't quite live up to the promise for everyone. And I see we have a call already this morning, so I'm going to make this quick. We'll talk about that as we go along, but we'll take this call. Good morning, caller.
3: Yes.
0: Thank you for responding.
3: Yes, peace and love to all. This is Brother Solarbeam. Now, I want to ask you the same question I asked Brother Wayne on his show on KABF yesterday. Now, we know that the Juneteenth and July 4th is two holidays that are really close together. And I was saying that on Juneteenth, we might pop two or three firecrackers. But on the 4th, they have a display that make our kids and everybody else want to be patriotic. Now, you know, you look up and, I mean, the bomb bursting in there, it looks like bombs bursting in there when they're just doing the display of fireworks. Now, I'm wondering if this holiday that they gave us so close to 4th of July was to show their superiority like they do on everything else, you know, the wealth gap and just about everything else. And you say this lady is with the NAACP?
0: She is the president of the NAACP Little Rock branch. Yes, sir.
3: Okay. My second part, especially being in Arkansas, is what is the NAACP going to do about the reparations now? I mean, we know that in Arkansas, we ought to be number one if they cut a check, according to some of the atrocities that we have went through in this territory. Is reparation now, which is being discussed with the congressman on Facebook and everywhere else, is that an issue that the NAACP is looking at, or should they be looking at that?
0: All right,
3: that's two questions.
0: All right, Brother Solubee, thank you for calling. And so let's dig in and let's see where we go with this, with a response from Ms. Holloway. So Ms. Holloway, the caller, he had a laundry list. Yeah, he started out talking about Juneteenth and his relationship with the 4th of July and how it is recognized and celebrated. And patriotism. And then he ended asking about this big question of reparations, because we know that's real. There are people who have received reparations that, or groups of folks that have received reparations in one form or another, that have not nearly made the sacrifice or the participation in the development of this country. We'll keep it on. We're going to try to keep it positive. The participation in the development of this country without fair compensation for having done so. What do you want to tackle first?
1: So I'm going to start with the first part as far as Juneteenth. And let me just say that this is my opinion as far as the Juneteenth celebration versus the July 4th. And I will say to the caller that it's our own level of participation. The 4th of July, we have been celebrating for a number of years. Juneteenth, while we may have been celebrating it from a group's perspective or individual perspective, it is only recent that it has become a national holiday. So our Juneteenth celebration has to evolve, and it's going to take us to make it important, to make it to be what we would want it to be. So for the caller, I would say, how involved are you in your community? How involved are you with activities that go on in the black community or the African-American community? And what can you do other than asking questions? What can you do to also make this celebration a greater event?
0: So let me interrupt you right there. So I hear him, and then my mind, you know how my mind kind of works sometimes. What I got from that was when he was making the comparison between the two exhibits of how great the day, whether it's Juneteenth or July 4th. Someone, and there's some people, and sometimes it's even government funded, help to propel the excitement and the energy that goes into July 4th. You know, we have a sitting president of this country right now that, with the stroke of a pen, he can direct monies any way he wants to for any reason. Whether it's a wrestling match on the front lawn, which I think is so country, I don't even know what to say about that. To me, that's almost like when I drive through my neighborhood and I see some of my people repairing cars and cooking out. I mean, go take it to the backyard. I mean, why we got to see all your business? But anyway, I digress. So, here we are. And I like the point you made about the evolution. We've only been celebrating Juneteenth for a short period of time. Now, even though we are advanced people, we know the difference, and we can direct our monies and our resources in any way we want to. We can plan if we choose to, all right? So, and there's nothing keeping us from doing it. But here we are, kind of, well, we'll do a little something, right? And we know that we are sitting in times now with this federal government that they pick and choose what they want to support. This is, to me, this is such to the degree that this is our holiday, that if the federal government didn't recognize it, there was, at my house, as for me and my house, there would still be a Juneteenth. Would I like for it to be more elaborate and more expansive and parades up and down the street and everybody just bawling out? Yes. But we haven't quite gotten there yet. And perhaps we need to do a better job of promotion. You know, this is a country built on marketing. Everything is marketing. So I'm going to stop right there because I'm on a soapbox. But I'm going to stop right there and let that go.
1: But Mr. Green, you made some good points, and you made me think. True, we have just started celebrating Juneteenth, but again, being part of the community, being part of organizations, that's when we start to send legislation. If you're not registered to vote, then you're not going to have a voice. This is how laws are written. This is what we can do when you talk about getting government funding. This is how you can go about doing it. You can go to your legislator and say, hey, I want a bill that says this. We need to recognize this more. But with the current administration, like you mentioned, with the removal of DEI, there's a lot of funding that won't flow to organizations that want to celebrate a holiday that's celebrating just Black Americans.
0: So let me pick up real quick before we end this part of the conversation. So it seems to me the caller wanted to know the degree of accountability on the part of the NAACP. Was the NAACP or did the NAACP participate in Juneteenth this year?
1: Yes, sir, we did. We participated with the Mosaic Templars. We had a booth set up to talk about the NAACP. We had we also did petition signing, which I hope to get to in this call, for legislation that we want to see the people be able to vote for. We did voter registration. We talked to people about the importance of voter registration. And again, we participated across the entire state in different branches. Different groups did different things. And so I just remind everybody, if you're not involved in some organization that highlights your community, I ask that you do get involved, because your voice needs to be heard. Your ideas need to be heard. So again, yes, I think across the state of Arkansas, the NAACP, even nationally, participated in Juneteenth events.
0: All right. So now before we go on a break, this issue of reparations that the caller mentioned, what's your take on that today?
1: Well, for reparations, it's a harder fight, because so many white Americans don't want to believe that slavery was as bad as it was. And until they become of that realization that what slavery was, what it caused, the economic harm it caused for Black Americans, it's going to be hard to be able to get them to understand the necessity of reparations. So I think we need to look at it in a totally different way. And that's another reason, again, I'm going to come back to this voting. When you get people, when you start to look at who you're going to vote for, you want to vote for

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1: This is Kwame Abdul-Bey. 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
0: And we're back. It's 26 minutes after the hour on a Monday, beautiful Monday morning in Central Arkansas. Our guest today is none other than Marie Hollowell, president of the NAACP Little Rock Branch. We've got a caller that is in waiting. Good morning, caller.
4: Good morning. A couple of points. Voting in and of itself is fine, but it's more to it than just going to the polls and vote. Voters need to educate themselves not only to the issues, but the people who are running for political office. Secondly, we as black folks don't realize that money is the milk of all politics. We do not donate to our black candidates in trying to get them elected to office. Here, you know, I know the discussion has been on Juneteenth and the 4th of July, but my thing is you have to take the good, the bad, and the ugly to get to that goes with that, okay? Mm-hmm. And I'm of the notion of Marcus Garvey. Why I'm going to give up an island for a country? But it all has to do with whether or not we as black folks are going to use our economic power to get the things that we need. We as black folks spend about $2.7 trillion in this American economy. And what do we get for it in return? And with that, peace and blessings.
0: Thank you, sir. Because you mentioned money, it made me think of a scripture that's in Ecclesiastes, the 10th through the 19th verse. My mentor has been drilling this in my head over the past few weeks. And it simply says that a feast is made for laughter and wine maketh merry, but money answereth all things. I'm gonna let you marinate on that for a minute, because all of this that we're doing, if we don't focus on the money, you know, some would say that what took Martin out at his desk.

0: was because he began to focus or talk about the money. It is the money, in my opinion, that will make the greatest difference. Ms. Hollowell, what do you think about that?
1: Well, he said a lot of good things, made some points. In true, well, I won't say because I don't have statistics on the donations for Black Americans to candidates, but I'm sure it is low because you do, again, most of the donations are made with disposable income.
0: So you have to have money to make.
1: You gotta have to have that money. You have to have that extra money. And yes, sometimes we make sacrifices to make donations, but it's not going to be on the level that I think the caller may have been looking for. But again,
0: could it also be because we're not making it a priority?
1: That could be the same. You know, sometimes okay. We do have to make it a priority. For some people, you must make it part of one of your monthly bills if that's what you see, if you want to see some changes. Mm-hmm. But he did make another statement about the number of dollars that we spend as Black Americans. And I would ask the caller, how much of that money are we spending with Black businesses? And I think that's where we need to become a little bit more intentional. We need businesses. One of the components of the NAACP is entrepreneurship, encouraging entrepreneurship in our community. So we have to make sure that if we encourage this business, we need to be supporting the business.
0: Being someone that covets, and I use that somewhat loosely because I don't want that to be taken out of context when I say covet, but I have the idea of doing my own thing has always kind of been a part of my drive and my determination. And I'm trying to put this within the context of what our guest just offered when she used the word entrepreneurship. Sometimes I think that word makes the intent and the effort so lofty that it makes it seem like it's something special. Whereas to be industrious enough to gather the resources that are needed to take care of yourself, your family, your community, it just should be a given. I don't think it should be something that is elevated to the point where it seems like you have to be special in order to do it, if you understand my point. That it's just normal, that you should just go out and do it. What's your take on that comment?
1: Well, I think it's normal to do it, but maybe enough people don't understand how to do it. They don't understand what resources are available to them and the fear of just getting started. The fear of failure. And so that's what we want to do. We want to be a resource. We want to provide resources to the community, to that group of people that want to start something but don't know how. Mm. So,
0: and what is it, without making this sound like a challenge question, what is the NAACP doing locally and nationally to bring that to fruition?
1: So on a national level, there are grants available for small businesses that are looking to get started. They're available to apply for these grants. We're hopeful that in the near future, we will be able to provide grants to people, or even just to provide education. We're looking to partner with organizations that are in this space already that we can work with to whether it's meetings to discuss how to start a new business. What do you need to do? First steps. So we want to make it easier for people. We don't want that fear of not knowing or not sure who to ask the right questions to. So we want to be a resource. But right now, we for Little Rock, there's no set plan, but we do have an economic justice committee that we're working to get started to get in the space, like I said, to work with other groups in order to help facilitate these businesses, to provide guidance, to provide resources again. So it's just what following the suit of our national office, just trying to figure out what they need, where they need it, and how we can be of benefit to them.
0: So that I'm not remiss at any point during the rest of this conversation today, I want to encourage our listeners to consider locking arms with the Little Rock, not just the Little Rock branch, because I know these airways go beyond Little Rock into other areas where there are other branches of the NAACP. So I'm encouraging you, if you're listening today, to find out what branch is near you and to get involved in it, participate in it, bring your energy and your know-how so that there is a collective effort that will help address some of the issues that we're talking about today. And at this point, we have a caller. Good morning, caller. No, we don't have a caller. So, but become a member. I know that you can go to NAACP.org. NAA, and let me share a little secret. The national organization does not really like for you to say NAACP. They want you to refer to it as NAACP. Are we clear on that? All right, anybody listening? NAACP.org. But there you will, if you follow the menu that's on the page, it clearly asks you to join. What's the current membership fee, Ms. Hollowell?
1: It's $30 for an annual membership.
0: $30 for an annual membership. Now, if we're going to be serious about this, and again, I don't want to make this, even though I'm promoting this morning, encouraging the idea of those who are listening to participate with the NAACP. It's not the only way, but it is one way. It has been proven, and just like any organization, it will only get better. It will only get better if you participate in it. And I know that there's some, that those of us that have been around a little while or been around a short while that are not yet convinced or have some story that from based on experience or maybe something you've read that makes you a little bit less convinced. But I can assure you the only way we're going to get through this is collectively. We have to begin to really work together. We have to work together to solve this problem. Ms. Hollowell, is there anything that, now that we're on this particular subject, that you would like to add before we move on into the next part of our conversation?
1: Yes. I will just say, I think one of the reasons that the national office wants us to use that is to remind people what this is. It is the advancement in what they want to make sure, the association of the advancement of colored people. Now, while we do look, bring other races into that now, but that's the historical significance of it. It was for colored people, and it is for the advancement of colored people.
0: Right. And I think that's that. I'm glad that there's an emphasis on advancement. The idea of making this better, making us better, is critical. Caller, what do you have to add to this?
2: Good morning to you and all your listeners. You know, I like to kind of look beyond color. I like to think of what's right right for the people, period. Now, we got homeless people all over the United States, everywhere I look. Now, we get products from China. They say, oh, they can make them cheap over there. They can do it cheap over here. Well, can't you pay some of these people to make stuff cheap over here? Give them $7.50 an hour or something. At least it'll give them something to get them off the street. We can do better in this country than what we thought about homeless people in there. A whole lot better. You know, those people can't make nothing no cheap over there than we can over here when you get down to it. Thank you.
0: Thank you, caller. Now, that call is going to make me go in a direction that I really didn't want to go in today, especially because he brought into the equation this country of China. I think we, in all fairness, we have to acknowledge that the cultural differences are so much. Not only are they different, they are greater. That's a whole nother show, caller, and anybody listening. To think that we could compare what we do and how we do in America and with black Americans to the Chinese, it's unfair. It's just unfair. They have a system and an ideology that teaches communal. Let's go back to the root of this. They are communist. Communists are people who are not individualists. You know, we pride ourselves on our individuality in this country. You can do anything you want to do anytime you get ready to do it any way you want to do it. You can't do that in China. You cannot. There's a caste system that if you're born to a certain family or born into a certain area, that's where you are. And that's where you will be for the remainder of your life. At least in this, under this paradigm that we call the United States of America, you can elevate regardless of where you come from. There have been countless stories of folks that have, you're talking about going from rags to riches, from just dirt poor to owning the whole place, that it has happened. And this is one of the few countries on this planet that encourages that. But you've got to be prepared. You've got to be educated in order to do that. You've got to have some know-how. We got another caller, and I'm going to pause right there.
2: That's exactly what I'm talking about. I've been to prison, homeless, and everything else, and still made a couple of $1 million because somebody helped me get on my feet.
0: So, Carla,
2: it ain't just about China, Pakistan, and everywhere else producing products. Man, we can help do better for the homeless people in this country.
0: Now, I'm not gonna let you go. I gotta ask.
2: You don't have to let me.
0: No. I want to ask you a question. So is your formula one that can be passed on to other people? Is he off there? Oh, he's gone. Okay.
1: Well, Mr. Green, I would like.
0: Wait, he's back. Come on, give it to me.
2: My formula is people can fall in a situation. Anybody out here can fall in a situation and it take them down low. But if you can't get help and encouragement and things to bring you up, I'm not talking about from a religious base. I'm talking about from an economic base, because religion don't even teach you how to make a pencil. It don't teach you anything. Yes, they may have this, that, the other over there in China, but you know their technology is a hell of a lot better than over here.
0: So
2: everything that moved over there.
0: So, caller, who brought you up? Who got you out of the gutter?
2: Well, I got to studying and people.
0: Wait a minute! Stop right there! You said you did what?
2: But I'm saying.
0: No. Tell me what you just said that you did. What did you do?
2: First thing I did, I changed my thinking about the way I was going.
0: Okay, so you did that by yourself, correct?
2: With information and things from other people.
0: But you found the information, correct? So now we're talking about personal accountability. Because you
2: have to have personal accountability.
0: Well, okay, so we've got people walking around here, and I'm seeing them every day, that do not want to take on personal accountability. Now you can't ignore that. And you can't force that into people.
2: Hold it right there.
0: Go ahead.
2: When they said you couldn't read and write in this country, look where you at now. When they said a whole bunch of things about what they can't do, but you the builders of the country. So what they say really don't mean a whole lot to me.
0: All right. That's,
2: all the things you talk about is what somebody said somebody else couldn't do. But look at it.
0: But you have to decide that you're going to ignore that. Wouldn't you say that?
2: Yeah, well, you have to maybe reach a point where you ain't got no lower to go other than the grave.
0: All right, Carl, we're going to stop that right there. So, all right, we're going to stop.
2: Hey, I'm better than this. I can do better than this. But sometimes you have to kind of encourage me. How many homeless people? If we're going to say 15 million homeless people in America, it might be more than that. If you get 7 million out the thing, at least you did something.
0: All right, Carl, we're going to hang up right there. Ms. Hollowell? We had talked about going into this mental health area of life. What say you?
1: Well, I say that there are a number of homeless people that suffer from some type of mental health. Mm-hmm. And until we address that part of where we are with the people that are homeless, then we're not going to be able to, because they may not understand self-accountability. So, but we need to kind of meet them where they are, and that's going to be the main part.
0: All right. Is the caller still there, or did they hang up? Hang up? Okay, I'm sorry. Oh, they're back?
3: Yeah.
0: Good morning, caller.
4: Yes, with them talking about our own political party, where does the NAACP stand when it talks about people of color for more? This people of color for more is where people of color want more, including reparations and all that, but where does the NAACP stand where the hacks and the whacks, or the Democrats and the Republicans, have divided us so, and how can the NAACP play a part in getting us together to get more?
0: All right, thank you, caller. Let's let the president of the Little Rock Branch answer that question.
1: So I'm going to start that when you say that it's a broad statement, we all want more. But for the NAACP, because we are nonpartisan, I constantly remind people that the NAACP, we focus on the policy issues. We focus on what affects our community, how it's going to affect our community, and that's why we can say that we're nonpartisan. So some things that we see help us more, some things don't. So when I think about the question you're asking, wanting more, you can want more, but what are you going to do to get more? What are you going to add to the system? How are you going to help the NAACP get more? How are you going to help your community? How do you already support in your community? You can't leave it. The question is,
0: what? Go ahead.
4: The question is, what is the NAACP doing to show us how to get more? Because I guess we say you are the spokesperson, the longest lasting, or that I know of, that could be in front, or our leadership, our progressive intellectuals. What are you, as our progressive intellectuals, doing to let us know that all this that they bring up about being happy every month, happy this, happy that, but as long as the system of white supremacy exists, we're going to have problem after problem after problem. And I want to know, how is the NAACP taking that advanced movement, or what kind of advanced movement can we get behind you with? Because we say that voting is the panacea or the cure-all, and that's all we've been hearing. But we don't look at voting being the panacea.
1: Well, I think
4: we want more from you guys as leaders of our communities to show us how to get out of this situation. If it is nothing but, let's get our reparations, y'all.
0: Thank you, caller. All right, come on, Ms. Oliver, give it to us.
1: So when you say that voting is not the end-all, be-all, it is. Because in order for us to fight for equal rights, in order for us to fight for those ideas that you may have, we do have to have people in office that have the same ideas as us. When we look at who we're going to vote for or what their policy is, that needs to be number one. We can't just go to our legislator or to our governor and say, hey, we want this change. We want this now. We have to have representation to stand for us in those places where we necessarily don't have a voice. For the NAACP, we are standing against that. Every day we're standing to fight something, whether it's mental health so that we can be mental enough to fight the battles that we need to fight, or whether it's health care. If we're not here and not able to fight because we are not healthy, all those things work into where you're trying to have us go.
0: All right. I'm asking Ms. Holloway to pause right there because I have to interject here. If you all remember, she said, and we almost remember, that the NAACP is nonpartisan. That means you can be Republican, Democrat, or what's that middle?
1: Libertarian.
0: Right? Yeah, Libertarian. And be a member of the NAACP. Now, let's address this money issue. I wish I had another hour. Because, boy, we would do this thing. Now, for those of you all don't know, Ms. Hollowell and I, we're kind of friends, kind of. And yet, we don't always agree. In fact, we're doing good this morning because there are days when it's just the two of us. Oh, it gets brutal. Now, I'm of the opinion, and it may sound like I'm going to side with the last caller, that I'm about the Monty, and I do mean M-O-N-T-Y, Monty. I'm about the money. And we have got to conduct ourselves differently if we're going to really be about the money, which is completely aside from the politics. But that's going to mean getting real. I mean getting very real about where we put our money and how we put our monies, and especially those that we put together. We've got to start rethinking this and create a paradigm shift that includes both. It includes both. Because if you pay taxes, your money is going somewhere and somebody's making a decision about what's happening with those taxes. Now, don't be stupid, okay? Don't be stupid. You got to control your money on either side. I'm an investor. I play the market. So I'm controlling my money. And I decide who I'm going to invest in and who I'm going to take money from and invest in something else. We must do that. We got a time for one more caller. Let's go.
2: I'm back again. You know, I love my brother that called in so late. But me personally, myself, I'm not even thinking about white supremacy. My thing is digging deep within my own self. There's a power that I ain't even activated for. I know this. But as long as I'm looking at somebody else,
5: ain't got my eyes on my own self. We won't. We spending blackface for the black people spending what, $2 trillion in this country? And I guarantee you, 90% of what we spend our money on is not a need. We put our monies and things in the wrong places, and we are started blaming somebody else.
0: All right, thank you, caller. Thank you, caller. We're going to cut that off right there so we can address some of that. So we're back now to personal accountability. We're still talking about the same thing. What you do with your time, with your energy, with your effort, that's on you. And you've got to make better decisions about how you handle that. Ms. Hollowell.
1: And I would say they need to have these same conversations within their homes, within their household, their circles, talking about these things. For so long, religion, politics, and money were two things you did not discuss. But I think we need to start having those conversations, because if we don't, then we're going to continue to believe that it's not important.
0: All right. Here we are near the top of the hour. We've got 6 minutes left. We're going to take this last caller today. What say you, caller?
6: Good morning to the listeners, Mr. Host, everybody on the web. We have a culture that seems to be disappearing. And I just want to, I don't know if I'm correcting the gentleman that spoke, but I believe, and so do many others, that self-preservation is the preservation of yourself as well as your kind. And you're not going to get too far by yourself because, like the songwriter wrote, no man is an island, no man stands alone. And with that, I'll get off there, and hopefully someone can make sense of what I just said, and thank you for the opportunity to say it.
0: Thank you, Colin. Yes, we can make some sense of what you just said, because we keep saying the same thing over and over again. But what we've introduced today, and we will try to do this on a regular basis. Now, I'm just your guest host this morning. Mr. Hicks is, for those of you all don't know, and I'm sure he won't mind because we think so dearly of him. He's on the mend. He's had some little health challenges, but he's on the comeback. And so we expect him back in this chair on this station at this hour very soon. But knowing Mr. Hicks as well as I do, I know that these very concerns that we're talking about this morning are near and dear to him. And we're not just on the air just to talk about it, even though that's the name of the show. Let's talk about it. Let's talk about it. But at some point, you got to do something about it. It's not enough just to talk. You must do. And that's what we're trying to set the stage, set the platform, so that we can share ideas of what can be done. We've got one more caller that we're going to try to recognize before we end the show today.
7: Good morning.
0: Good morning.
7: You said the magic word, health. I'm concerned about the health in the black community. You know, I used to transport people back and forth to doctor's appointments, et cetera, and there's an enormous amount of blacks in this state that's on dialysis and stuff like that. You know, we don't take our health important enough. We don't think it's important enough, you know, even just going to the grocery store and getting all kind of junk foods and feeding our kids and stuff. I am not that way, but I see so many that are. Thank you. Have a good day.
0: Thank you, caller. This is a quick pitch for Community Gardens. I've recently become one of those people. I attend Bethel AME Church here in Little Rock, and we have a garden on our property. Thanks to Dr. Samuel Branch, who introduced me to what digging in the dirt is really all about, because he was a farmer. He has led me in a direction of growing vegetables and fruits that I never would have even thought about. Now, we can do so much, but I've seen people who have come to this garden and picked up fresh fruits and vegetables. Here we go again. Personal accountability. We have to change our minds so that our minds change our ways. Okay? We've gone down this I'm gonna let the sister speak on this because we were trying to go into health before this hour ended, but we've had callers that have we've been following a little bit. But we have to improve our health, and we are responsible for our health. You don't have to go to the fast food restaurant, but if you're gonna cook at home, because I asked a lady recently what kind of greens does she like, and she said cooked. And I just stood there and looked at her. She wanted cooked greens. She didn't want to cook the greens. She wanted them already cooked. We've got to break out of this habit. We have not always lived like this, folks. But we have bought into this America. We bought into it. Hook, line, and sinker. We have to change our ways. We've got 1 minute left. Sister, I'm going to give you the last 30 seconds. Go.
1: Real quick, as I mentioned earlier, we do have a health committee within the NAACP, and we have recently talked about partnering with other groups that are building community gardens, and we are working in that space. I am just recently I heard that on July 1st, the new SNAP benefits will not allow for purchase of sugary drinks, candy. So in ways that is good for our community because we have been plagued with those types of issues from those foods. So again, if you are not participating with your local NAACP, I would advise you to get involved. There is always a space for everyone, whether it's mental health, whether it's health, economic business, economic justice, climate control. We have a place for you. So if you're not involved, please reach out to us.
0: We want to thank you all for calling in and participating this morning. You've been listening to KEBF, the voice of the people. Have a great day and a great week.

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1: 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That's 501-372-6119.
2: Right-wing members of the Supreme Court are insisting they're honest, impartial judges. Why do they need to say that? I'll tell you today on Hightower's Radio Lowdown. Question: how many legs does a dog have if you count the tail as a leg? Answer: 4. Calling the tail a leg doesn't make it one. Likewise, calling a small group of partisan lawyers a Supreme Court doesn't make it one. There's nothing supreme about the six-pack of far-right-wing political activists who are presently soiling our people's ideals of justice by proclaiming their own anti-democratic biases to be the law of the land. On issues of economic fairness, women's rights, racial justice, corporate supremacy, environmental protection, theocratic rule, and other fundamentals, these unelected black-robed extremists are imposing an illegitimate elitist agenda on America that the people do not want and ultimately will not tolerate. Indeed, the imperiousness of the 6 ruling judges has already caused the court's public approval rating to plummet to a mere 38%, an historic low that ranks down there with Trump and threatens to go as low as Congress. This has led to a flurry of protests by the court itself, attesting to their honesty and political impartiality. "The integrity of the judiciary is in my bones," pontificated Neil Gorsuch, who now stands accused of having lied to senators to win his lifetime appointment. "We are not a bunch of partisan hacks," wailed Amy Coney Barrett, a partisan extremist jammed into the court in a partisan ploy by Trump in the last few hours of his presidency. "Judges are not politicians," protested John Roberts, who became Chief Justice because he was a rabid political lawyer who pushed the Supreme Court in 2000 to reject the rights of voters and install George Bush as president. This is Jim Hightower saying, remember, in America, the people are supreme. We don't have to accept the rule by an illegitimate court. For reform, go to fixthecourt.com. 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
9: 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Because of its calming and anti-inflammatory properties, myrcene may be especially useful in conditions like arthritis, chronic pain, muscle spasms, and sleep disturbances. 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
1: Hello, Little Rock. The Brook and the Bluff are bringing their werewolf tour to the hall on November 1 of this year. Tickets are on sale now

Title track from the Steve Davis CD, Think Ahead. And that was Think Ahead. Steve Davis there on trombone. And we begin with George Cables from his CD, I'm All Smiles and Best Be Mucho. We'll continue with George Coleman from his CD, The Quartet. Believe it or not, this is East 9th Street Blues.

Taken from the CD Rose Finger Dawn, that was the vocals of Jackie Allen, and cut called Dark Butterflies. Before that, George Coleman Quartet and East 9th Street Blues.

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2: This is Dr. Sharice Jones Branch, and this is your Black History Moment. Leroy Eldridge Cleaver, political activist and author, was born on August 31, 1935, in Wabasica, Arkansas. In 1957, he was convicted of assault with intent to murder and imprisoned until 1966. While in prison, he wrote a number of philosophical and political essays that became the basis for his book, Soul on Ice, which was published in 1968 and which influenced the Black Power movement. After being released from prison, Cleaver joined the Black Panther Party as their Minister of Information. In 1968, Cleaver was involved in a shootout with police and charged with attempted murder. He fled the country to Cuba and then Algeria and finally France before returning to the United States in 1975. After returning to the United States, Cleaver renounced the Black Panther Party and became a born-again Christian. In 1978, he published his second book, Soul on Fire. Cleaver died in May 1998.

0: This is the Reverend Doctor. 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

And taken from the CD, Volume 2, that was the Jazz All-Stars, featuring Andy James, John Patitucci, Ben Williams, Marvin Smitty Smith, Terrell Stafford, among others, and more. And the name of that tune, by the way, was, Around the Corner. And we began with Tom Kinley's side, A Night at the Espresso, and Skibbit. And we'll continue the music right now. This is Mary Stallings right here on Jazz Venue. This is from her CD, Songs Were Made to Sing.

And taken from the CD, Volume 2, that was the Jazz All-Stars, featuring Andy James, John Patitucci, Ben Williams, Marvin Smitty Smith, Terrell Stafford, among others, and more. And the name of the tune, by the way, was, Around the Corner. And we begin with Tom Kinley's side, A Night at the Espresso, and Skibit. We'll continue the music right now. This is Mary Stallings right here on Jazz Venue. This is from her CD, Songs Were Made to Sing.

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4: From Quality Radio Productions, it's Sounds from the Global Village, a musical trip around the world. I'm Jake Longwell. We'll begin our journey this time in Rwanda as we turn to the Ababeremuko Ensemble, a quartet of musicians remaining true to Rwanda's rich musical tradition, including the use of purely acoustic traditional Rwandan instruments. This is a track from the album Made in Gatagara, Music from Rwanda. It's a story song, the story of Kamananga.

That's the Cuban percussion ensemble Grupo Oba Ilu, and a track from an album first released in 2007, reissued in 2026, the album Drums of Cuba, Afro-Cuban music from the roots. It's out on the Soul Jazz label, a very minimalist and folkloric approach to Afro-Cuban percussion from this ensemble. We listened to Giru. Before that, the quartet Spove, comprised of musicians and singers from Norway and Syria. As a result, the album is an interesting synthesis based on ancient musical traditions from both Scandinavia and the Middle East, both in terms of singing and instrumentation. The album is self-titled Spove, and we listen to Mariam, Mariamti. Another interesting musical fusion of ancient and modern before that from China, and the group Bebe, and the album Two Moons, blending ancient Chinese musical instruments such as the guzheng and kuxin with soft lo-fi electronic music. In fact, the piece we heard was called Gaoshan Electronica from Bebe in the album Two Moons. And we began the set and also the show with the Ababeremuko Ensemble from Rwanda and the album Made in Gatagara. We heard the story of Kamananga. More African sounds to begin this set, as we turn to Valdemiro José from Mozambique, who began singing at a young age. From his 2013 release Recomeçar, which is Portuguese for to start again, or to begin again, if you like. And this track will also feature guest vocalist Mimai. It's a song about divorce. It's called Divórcio.

That's music from Malu Tempu, hailing from the Calabria region of Italy. From their 5-song EP, Farcinoria, reimagining traditional Calabrian folk songs as modern soundscapes, we listened to Magara. Before that, it was music from Richard Mogu, hailing from the Milne Bay region of Papua New Guinea. Richard has been on the PNG music scene for many years, collaborating with various artists across the country. This is a track from his debut album as a leader for the Wantok music label, the album Inagwe, mix of traditional Pacific Island music with reggae and pop sensibilities. We heard the title track, sung in Kiriwina and English. It's a lament, as sung from the perspective of an orphan child. Very powerful stuff from Richard Mogu from PNG. We also heard in that set music from Open the Door for Three, a trio based in Portland, Maine, comprised of musicians from Ireland and the U.S., with Pat Broders on bouzouki and vocals. The title track from their album, The Penny Wager, a traditional Irish song. And we began that set with music from Valdemiro José from Mozambique, also featuring Mimai on guest vocals. The track Divorcio from the album Recomezar. You are listening to A Musical Trip Around the World. It's Sounds from the Global Village. I'm Jake Longwell. 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If you'd like the playlist or streaming audio for this episode, it's Sounds from the Global Village, program 2602. We'll begin our closing set of the hour with music of ADG7. ADG is a Korean acronym for Ak Dung Gwang, fusing Korean classical music with pop and rock sensibilities. This is their single from 2024. It's called The Luck Giver.

From Venezuela, that's flute player, composer, and teacher Huascar Baradas y Maracaibo, the group taking their name from Maracaibo, the town in which Huascar was born. Fusing Venezuelan folklore with touches of Latin jazz and improvisation, from 1996, the album La Nueva Onda de la Música Venezolana, the new wave in Venezuelan music. We listened to El Diablo Suelto, the devil is on the loose. Before that, the iconic Australian didgeridoo master David Blanasi, a member of the Mialli people of West Arnhem Land, Northern Territory, joined by the White Cockatoo Performing Group. In fact, the album, released on the English ARC label, is called White Cockatoo. We listened to Mamorye, the Green Plum. Three songs back, a family band from Malawi, the Kasambwe Brothers, a generational group going back four generations and a longtime fixture on the street music scene in Indirande Village. Once they were discovered, they were given a chance to travel to Boston to record these sessions. The debut album for the Mas Mocha label, self-titled The Kasambwe Brothers, performing on homemade instruments, not only balafone and guitar, but suitcase, old pots and pans, and even bottle caps. We listened to the piece Getu, or Gertrude, from the Kasambwe Brothers. And we began the set with ADG7, hailing from South Korea, and the single The Luck Giver. And with that, we come to the end of this hour of the program. My name is Jake Longwell. Thank you, as always, for your company. I sincerely hope you enjoyed my selections. Please join me again when you can for another musical trip around the world. Sounds from the Global Village is distributed by Quality Radio Productions.

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3: 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I'm Jake Longwell. Welcome to another hour of smooth jazz and beyond, coming to you from New York's Finger Lakes region. Getting the hour underway with classic sounds from Bob James from 1990 and his Grand Piano Canyon compact disc. This one's called X-Rays.

That's one of the instrumentals from George Benson's Love Remembers release. It's called My Heart is Dancing. The distinctive voice of Michael Franks before that. And I really like his reference to Dragnet in that song. Obviously, Michael, a fan of classic television, as am I. The track Alone at Night from the Passion Fruit compact disc. We also heard from guitarist Otmar Liebert and the track Barcelona, a very appropriate title for a track on a flamenco record. The album Nuevo Flamenco, or New Flamenco. And we began the set and also the hour with Bob James at the piano. The album Grand Piano Canyon, the first album to feature the collective of musicians that would go on to become 4Play with Lee Ritenour, Harvey Mason, and Nathan East. The track X-Rays. We'll begin this set with bassist Steve Clark. No relation to Stanley Clark, although they both spell their last name C-L-A-R-K-E. Though they're not related, I have to wonder if Stanley Clark is one of Steve Clark's mentors and inspirations. Judge for yourself as we hear the title track from the album Sparkle. It's all part of the unique sound of Lake Eyre.

That's one from Steve Bach. Not sure if he's related to the Bach classical family, but he is an outstanding keyboard player in the world of contemporary instrumental music. This is Not Goodbye, the closing track from his debut album, More Than a Dream. And in fact, that was Not Goodbye. He has gone on to release many more recordings since then. Irish songstress Mary Black ahead of that, Flesh and Blood from the Holy Ground CD. We also heard from fingerstyle guitarist Adam Steinberg, Guthrie's tune from Angels and Angles. And we began that set with Steve Clark on bass, the title track from the Sparkle release. You are tuned to Smooth Jazz and Beyond. It's the unique sound of Lake Air. I'm Jake Longwell. 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If you'd like the playlist or streaming audio for this episode, it's Lake Air Program 2602. The smooth guitar of Patrick Yandell gets our final set of the hour underway from his debut album, That Feels Nice. This piece, very much inspired by early sounds of Russ Freeman and the Rippingtons, I think. It's called Justin.

Wrapping up the hour with the harp of Carlos Reyes. After All These Years, the name of the track from The Beauty of It All. UK producer Paul Hardcastle before that from Volume 1 of his Hardcastle series of recordings. One of many projects he had going in the mid-90s in addition to the Jazz Masters. Driftin' Away, the name of the track, also featuring vocalist Helen Rogers. Canadian composer David Foster, three songs back, and the original version of his Winter Games theme, which he composed for the 1988 Winter Olympics, which were held in his native country that year, more specifically in Calgary, Alberta. And we began that set with Patrick Yandell on guitar, a native of Bay City, Michigan, the track Justin from That Feels Nice. That does it for this hour of the program. My name is Jake Longwell. Thank you, as always, for your company. I sincerely hope you enjoyed my selections. I invite you to join me again soon for another hour of smooth jazz and beyond. Lake Air is distributed by Quality Radio Productions.

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1: Low-paid restaurant workers are forced to pay for the lobbying that restaurant owners do to keep worker wages low. Hear about this screwy scheme today on Hightower's Radio Lowdown. High-dollar corporate executives and Wall Street bankers keep telling us that it's lonely at the top. Well, they should try toiling at the bottom of America's pay scale. The radical rise of inequality in our society is a function of the vast political inequality separating the working class from the power structure. The elite rich have many friends in high places, paying close attention to their needs, but the further one tumbles down the economic ladder, the lonelier you are when your interests conflict with the bosses and big shots. As Ray Charles sang, "Them that's got is them it gets." Consider waiters, bartenders, and other restaurant workers. Generally, these jobs are poorly paid and routinely abusive, yet lawmakers mostly ignore all that, cozying up to the abusers because, well, they're rich and politically connected. As a result, most of today's restaurant workers are paid a sub-minimum wage that was set 32 years ago at $2.13 an hour. That's not a wage, it's an insult. Yet most lawmakers refuse to raise it, bowing to the piles of campaign cash they get through a lobbying front called the National Restaurant Association, dominated by multi-billion dollar food chains. Worse, in the past decade, this consortium of greedy wage suppressors even devised a diabolical scheme to make restaurant workers pay for the industry's lobbying campaigns to hold down wages. The association bought an outfit that provides hokey food safety training to workers. Then it lobbied to get California, Florida, Illinois, Texas, and other states to require that all employees not only undergo the silly online training course, but also making them pay $15 each for the training. This is Jim Hightower saying, guess what? NRA then uses these worker training fees to fund its lobbying efforts that let restaurants pay poverty wages. And that, kids, is how inequality happens. The Hightower Radio Lowdown is made possible by you subscribers to Jim Hightower's Lowdown on Substack. 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
2: Ready. Good afternoon. This is Larry Westmoreland, Truth and Justice Show here on KBF Radio 88.3. Today is going to be a very exciting show. We have the Horace Mann and Dunbar alumni reunion coming up. So we have members of that organization here, and we're going to lead off with them, and then we're going to get to Sheriff Higgins. But we want to talk about this reunion that you're having in Atlanta. Raymond, do you want to lead off? I mean, Miss Deborah, would you like to lead it off?
3: Yes, certainly.
2: Just telling us about it. I myself am a Horace Mann graduate.
3: Yes, you are.
2: So
3: you are.
2: Let's make this a good evening. All right.
3: First, I want to thank you for having us. I am Deborah Springer Sutler, and I am the reunion chair for the National Dunbar Horace Mann Alumni Association. And this year, we chose to move the reunion to Atlanta. And the reason we did that is because we want to add some new excitement to our alumni. And we thought we would move it to the Black Mecca to also encourage interest in our heritage. We have always been at different places, but this time we decided to move it to that city. They have so much for us to explore and just be reunited. And we have a lot in common. As you know, Larry, the Little Rock Nine came from Dunbar. The black community really suffered as a result of that part of our history in Arkansas, and now it's a part of American history. The black community, those two schools, first it was Dunbar and then it was Horace Mann, they opened as a result of the overflow of children that were unable to attend that one school. So those two schools are really a part of our heritage here in Little Rock, but we want to share that heritage. And the only way we can share it is by taking the reunion on the road.
2: Okay. Now also, I believe Horace Mann was built too. They were trying to keep African Americans from attending Central.
3: Exactly.
2: That was a contributing factor.
3: Exactly. And I'd like to talk about that a little bit. A lot of people know about Central and the part they played, but the black, as I said, the black community suffered. Mm-hmm. My brother, Dr. Lawrence Shine, was in high school, a junior high at that time, going to high school, and he had to shut the schools for a year to keep the high schools from being occupied by black students.
2: That's true.
3: So a lot of people suffered as a result of that. Families suffered. People, if you were a member of the NAACP, you could lose your job if they knew that you were a part of that. So as we continue to keep our legacy alive, we can only do that with the younger people coming in, those that attended Dunbar and Horace Mann as a junior high. And also we have the legacy memberships for those who parents and grandparents attended those two schools. Mm-hmm. It's important for us to keep our heritage alive, as the African proverb says, until the lion tells his story, it will always favor the hunter.
2: Yeah, I know you said something. You said something to me on the phone when we were talking, and it was really amazing, the thought of that. 20 years from now, that nearly all of the alumni members during that era will be gone.
3: Yes, they will.
2: That's just amazing. It lets you know how short our lifespan
3: is. That's true. That's
2: what
3: true.
2: What we do during our lifespan is very important to pass down.
3: Yes.
2: As a legacy for others to see.
3: Yes. And think about it. They have a museum for Central. Mm-hmm. About what they did, but the actual, they were trying to keep the kids out. Mm-hmm. But now they get credit for all the, and for the integration part, when we did the integration part. And I'm not saying they don't deserve some credit, but Dunbar and Horace Mann deserve some credit and recognition as well.
2: Well, I had Coach Elders here, and amazing fact that there's no, they don't know where there's all the trophies that we won in Horace Mann.
3: Yes.
2: They're missing. And back during that era, Horace Mann, as far as football, basketball, and track, we were supreme in what we did. So, but having our history lost is something that's very common, and we need to work together to try to regroup our history.
3: Yes, we do.
2: So we can
3: and we know in this climate that there is an effort to mask our contributions and eliminate them. So it's our job to keep it going.
2: Okay.
3: So this reunion in Atlanta, which starts on October the 9th, which is a Thursday, and it extends through October the 11th, and it's going to be held at the Atlanta Marriott Northwest at the Galleria. We have, we're now at the final stages of registering for our reunion, and we've extended the deadline until September the 7th in order for people to come. This late registration, as we call it, because we've been in this process of registering since, I believe, the early part of June, May and June.
4: May.
3: Yeah, May. So now we're down to the price for registration at $275 up until September the 7th. And we have a bus that Raymond can elaborate on, but we have a bus going, and Brenda can tell you about the special guests that we've invited to join us. And we're excited about that. But I do want to say that my two children who did not attend either one of those schools, but they have joined as satellite members. One lives in Dallas-Fort Worth, and the other, my daughter, lives right outside of Atlanta. So they are coming to the reunion because of me, and also to honor. I grew up with eight other brothers and sisters, and my three elder brothers and sister went to Dunbar and Horace Mann. So now, and my father was a Dunbar graduate. So in order to honor that, my children are going, because I want them to, I have to keep it alive through my line. I can't account for anybody else's, but I want to make sure that my family keeps that legacy going.
2: That's good. My mother as well was a member of the
3: Yes. Dunbar. So it means a lot. It's a lot of us that have parents, grandparents, and even siblings who went. So it's important. Our heritage, I can't emphasize that enough. It doesn't matter where you go. But if you go, you take that with you wherever you go. So I'm going to ask Brenda to elaborate on
4: sure. What am I
3: doing? On the guests that are welcoming
4: okay,
3: us.
4: Sure. I'll be glad to. And one thing, before I share with you the names of the people that are coming, we have a list of, I want to call them dignitaries in Atlanta, who are going to welcome our alumni there. But one of the reasons that our heritage is so important to us is because it's part of what instills pride in us, because we have always an onslaught of actions and activities to mask that. I think Deborah mentioned something about that. And all of us have some connection to those schools or to at least even the communities. And we don't want to lose that. My parents, also, my daddy went, Grover Richardson, and his two sisters went to Dunbar. And that's a very proud fact for me. And it gives me the heart to fight for whatever it is that's going to keep those schools, the memory, the work they put into it. I mean, it's phenomenal what they did to keep that school stellar. It was an educational miracle that those students went there. It was so much done to keep them from moving ahead through education, and yet they did it. And the schools were wonderful, just great. The teachers were amazing. They were determined to get those kids educated and have them be able to give to society and build their communities. So to me, this is all about my family. It's all about my community. It's about my God. You just don't have that kind of gift given to you and do nothing with it. So I just wanted to elaborate a little bit. So let me tell you who we've attracted to come to be with us. This is the opening night. So October the 9th, I think Deborah mentioned the reunion is from the 9th through 11th. October the 9th is a Thursday. And so it's our welcome reception, and we have our MC is Hank Johnson. He's a graduate of Morehouse, and he is the president and CEO of a company with some initials that I didn't write down, but he's somebody I know, and so he's going to MC. He's inviting some of his Morehouse compadres to be there with him. We also have Andre Dickens. That's the mayor of Atlanta. That's a big deal to get the mayor to come out. I mean, it's a big deal to get the sheriff to come out. So you can imagine to get the mayor to come out, too. So we're excited about that. In addition to that, we have Pastor Jerry Black, who used to be the former
5: pastor here.
3: Pastor.
4: What did I say?
3: You didn't say anything.
4: Okay, I'm sorry. Okay, Pastor Jerry Black. Yes, absolutely. He is so elated to be a part of this event, this honor. He considers it an honor. He was at the Paradise Baptist Church here in Little Rock. He also was a teacher at Dunbar, so he is just so excited. He was a history teacher there, so he's coming out. In fact, he's the one that got the mayor to come along with him. And then we have Dr. Danny Black, who is the author extraordinaire from Clark, Atlanta. He's coming to welcome the group from the school from Little Rock and the group from all over the country. We have Marla Holloway, who is the president of one of the Lynx chapters, Camilla Rose. She is coming to represent the Lynx organization, and they go real deep in a lot of businesses and organizations and professions, and so she's coming to represent them. And then finally, we have a comedian, Dante Ray, is coming as well, and to make us laugh at ourselves, but he'll be there to welcome us. And then finally, we have a student who did not go to Horace Mann, but she has she's a student at Emory University, and her name is Aisha Bledsoe. Her whole family, it's about 7 or 8 family members, all went to Dunbar and Horace Mann. Nobody was born in the Bledsoe family that didn't go to Dunbar and Horace Mann. So she's coming to represent that part of the community that Debbie talked about, which is we've got to be able to connect and keep this going. This has to be a continuation. So we're bringing in young people so that they can pick pick up the banner and run this forward. So she's coming to represent them. She's a very smart young lady. She's entering her senior year. So we're excited that she's going to come along. So you can see we got people who are about something participating.
2: Now, let's hear from the Honorable Raymond Frazier.
5: Thank you, Larry. You and Deborah have alluded to about the next 20 years. I'm the oldest thing in this room, and I'm 77 years of old. So in 20 years, I'll be 97. We decided to get a bus. All of us, most of us, a lot of us, 90% of us have health issues. We are the patriarchs of our family.
4: That's right.
5: And we need to have some kind of way where anyone can ride the bus to Atlanta. You don't even have to want to go to any of the events. You can ride this bus to Atlanta. We got plenty of room. You can stretch your legs out. You can rub your ankles and your knees and all that good stuff.
2: Plenty of wheelchairs.
5: You got room for a wheelchair.
4: Yeah.
5: But anyway, a lot of us is at that age where we need other health apparatus in order to move around. But this bus ride will only cost, only charge $175 round trip to Atlanta.
4: What?
2: That's cheap.
5: Now, the we want you to participate. We want our alumni. We want everyone to participate in the reunion itself. There's a lot of things going on at this reunion. Brenda has alluded to it. Deborah has alluded to it. But there is business of the alumni which needs to be taken care of. And if you're not there, then you're not a part. It's just like voting. If you don't vote, nothing you can say. Mm-hmm. You have to take the current president at his word. But if you vote, if you're there to participate in the process, this bus ride will help you be a part of that. And you can enjoy the camaraderie, the friendship of old and new members, a guest, or whatever. We want you to ride the bus. $175 round trip.
2: Now, you know, Atlanta is a very exciting city.
3: Mm-hmm. Yes, it is.
2: People who are not aware. You have the Peach Tree Center there, I believe. And
3: yes.
2: Home office for Coca-Cola is there.
3: Yes.
2: It's a lot to do. The Martin Luther King Museum is there. You have the aquarium. You have the Braves there. Atlanta Falcons, I believe. It's a very exciting. I've been there numerous times.
3: Yes.
2: You have Morehouse, Clark Atlanta, Spelman. So you have a diversity of things, and the food there is just outrageous. I would encourage anybody to tour and visit Atlanta.
4: And to add to what you're saying, mm-hmm. it is a wonderful place where black people have done extremely well.
2: And this is true.
4: And we wanted to take some of that energy and instill it into this next segment of what we have to do, which is to bring in some young people to help the continuity of what we're trying to do. So, yeah, and it is a fabulous place, and that's why we chose it.
2: Yeah.
4: I mean, we can learn from what they've done to ignite their city and bring in contributions from black people.
5: Come on and ride.
3: And
5: ride.
3: Yes, and Larry, I just want
2: to... How do they get in contact with you all?
3: Okay.
5: They, as far as the bus ride, they can contact Raymond Frazier.
2: Okay.
5: 501-413-1173. All right, repeat that.
2: 501-413-1173.
5: Call me anytime. Now, you
2: take check, cash, money, order, credit card. I mean, how are you going to accept that?
5: Hey, let me tell you, whatever's negotiable.
2: Are there any discounts if you buy
4: 10
2: tickets?
4: Ooh, that's a good question.
5: We'll see if it can be worked out.
3: Well, we do actually, Larry, we do have a price for each event. If people decide to come and they just want to participate in one event over another. So our welcome reception is $60. We have a brunch that will be held on Friday, and that's $75. And then on Saturday, which is really important to me, that we do have a memorial service for our deceased classmates from all classes, and this is an all-class reunion of the Dunbar Horace Alumni Association, so we will be having a memorial service to honor them. We can't do anything without honoring those who came before us and have been a part of this organization. Later that night is when we have our cocktail hour and banquet, and that's $125. But if anyone wants to come and just take part in any one of those activities, we welcome them, because it's really going to be a big celebration of us. And our theme is, we wish you would dance. And we got that theme from the song, We Hope You Would Dance. And I'm sure you've heard it by Gladys Knight. It's such a beautiful song. But we also have a souvenir book that we're also pushing and asking for our alumni to participate, because each time you have a souvenir book, it's just a little touch of the past and the future together that you can hold on to and make people remember who we are and those that came before us and those that are coming after us as well.
6: So
3: thank you.
6: Random as this, Mercedes Stadium, football stadium, is there going to be a football game doing this evening?
5: Not doing this evening. You say, is there going to be a football game?
3: Are the Falcons playing?
5: No.
3: It's a away game.
5: It's weird. No, from my understanding, we will be the highlight of Atlanta at this particular time.
4: I think there's a baseball, though. I think if they make it to the playoffs, it is a game on schedule while we're there.
5: Now, we do plan to have tours, just as you mentioned, all the other places to go. And we did choose a time when hotels was accessible and all that in order to have it there.
3: That's right.
6: Well,
3: we appreciate you having us, too.
6: Oh, yeah. Well, I'm a Harstown graduate, and it was a beautiful school, beautiful time in my life.
4: 1970.
6: Now, this is what I want to do. I want you all, doing Black History, to make me a Hall of Fame Horace Mann individual. Similar, you know, Charles Stewart, he's been on the show as well. He has a Hall of Fame. So we're going to create a Horace Mann.
3: I think that's what I'm saying. It's interesting now, that you say that. We've already done it with a different name.
6: Oh, really?
4: Oh, yeah. Yeah.
3: Would you tell them about that?
4: Oh, okay. So the National Dunbar Horace Mann Alumni Association has our first time was in December of last year. We did the Unsung Heroes.
6: Okay.
4: And so any person that went to Horace Mann High School, Horace Mann Junior College, Horace Mann middle school is eligible to be nominated. And so we had 7 honorees, of which Deborah paid a lot of money to be one of them in our first class. But it's a very distinguished group of people. We have people who don't know anything about what we do as our judges, and it was an exceptional event for us. And so we will be announcing that we're going to what the next steps is for that organ, for that honor that we give out. So it's really very good. It could be a part of that.
3: Yes.
6: Yeah. I want to, like Miss Woods, I remember
3: her.
6: Oh,
3: yeah. Yeah.
6: And all the people in that era. That is a great idea. I want to bring all these people back because they contributed to the success of a lot of people.
3: Of a lot of us.
6: So
3: yes.
6: That's exactly right, because they were the ones, our mentors, right there every day telling us to study hard and what it would
4: take
6: to be successful in life.
3: Yes.
4: They sacrificed a lot for us.
6: And they did.
3: I'm sorry, Larry, I didn't want to speak over.
6: Oh, okay.
3: I just wanted to add that one of the class members that's working with the souvenir booklet is Lila J. Brown, and her maiden name was Ware, and she is responsible for our souvenir ad booklet. And if anyone wants to get in contact with her in reference to those ads, because we'd love to have people represented in that book as we go when we get to Atlanta. Her number is 501-650-2517. And that's Lila J. Brown, and she's responsible for our souvenir booklet.
4: And she will assist with the creation of the ad.
3: Yeah, she very good at helping with the ads.
6: I mean, when you look back at Horace Mann, we have placed a lot of people in prominence. I mean, Miss Carla Coleman, she go to Black History.
3: Oh, yes.
6: You know, we have done a lot of great things people from Horace Mann. Mm-hmm. So I want to give them recognition.
3: Yes.
7: We may not make the Hall of Fame, but on my show, we can be here. All right.
3: Thank you so much. No, I am Deborah Springer Sutler. I'm the reunion chair this time. My number is 501-590-6691. Mm-hmm. Please call me if you're interested in any of this.
7: Okay.
3: Ads, going, bus.
4: Volunteering.
3: Volunteering.
7: Okay.
3: Thank you so much for having me.
7: All right. And you're always welcome here at Truth and Justice Show. Anytime you want to come in, just let me know. You're always welcome.
3: Only thing I have to say.
7: Okay.
3: Go Bobcats and Bearcats.
7: That's right. That's purple and gold. I remember the first night when Horace Mann played Central. I mean, me and Raymond go back. I mean, we remember those days, and John Richardson when he played. You know, I have

0: study.
1: Well, it's always exciting at the sheriff's office. You know, of course, we're always hiring, looking for good people to come and be a part of our organization. Mm-hmm. We continue to try to advance our organization, continue to try to work with our community. Mm-hmm. You know, we recognize that we're a part of the community, we're empowered by the community, so we have to focus on our community and try to see how we can address the issues that people are dealing with. You know, that's how you deal with safety in the community. It's focusing on the community and then looking at where the safety issues that come up, how can we address them? It's not just about arrest, mm-hmm. but it's looking at underlying issues that create an unsafe environment in our community. So we're working on that. You know, one thing I am excited about that we just launched recently is a full-time water patrol. You know, a lot of times people don't realize that the sheriff's office, we're responsible for the waterways in the county. And it's been our goal since I took office in 2019, when you are aware of the increase in barge traffic on the river, also the increase in development on the river, where there's more people out there taking advantage of the waterways. And so we have a responsibility to be out there to make sure people are safe in our community and on the waterways. So we just launched that a couple of weeks ago, put one squad out there to try to see how things go, see how we can engage with the community out there. And I know on our first day out, we made contact with over 100 folks that were out there on the waterways. So we're excited about trying to be out there to ensure that people are safe in all parts of the county.
0: Mm-hmm. Well, let me ask you a question. You said some things about 2 or 3 years ago. I was at the fair there at UALR and about the issues that the family structure when your police officers go into homes, mm-hmm. and what they're seeing. Maybe the lights are cut off, right. Or there are a lot of social issues that may be contributing to crime in the street. Would you talk a little bit about that?
1: Yeah, you know, when our job as a sheriff's department, as Placid County Sheriff, our job is to prevent crime. Mm-hmm. And if we're going to prevent crime, we have to look at underlying issues that cause or may lead people to get involved in criminal activity. And so we need to know what's going on in our community. And we're in the community. As deputies are patrolling the areas and the neighborhoods, so we see what's going on. We respond to calls. And we have an opportunity to see underlying issues. You know, there's a lot of services I think we have in our community, but there's an assumption that people know where all the services are and have the ability to get there, and that's not always the case. And so we instruct our deputies that when they're in the community, they're in the home, and they see a need, that we try to reach out and meet those needs. You know, I'll tell you how this came about for me. After I had retired from the Little Rock Police Department, I had the opportunity to sit down and was talking to a friend of mine who used to be out there on the street involved in criminal activity years ago, and it changed his life. But he was talking to me about what law enforcement could do, that we need to provide a service to the community. You know, how do we help people get jobs? How do we help people get food on the table and all those things? And, you know, I told him at the time that that's not the responsibility of law enforcement. You know, we don't have the capacity to do that.
2: But the more I thought about that, I realized that we may not have the capacity, but there's other resources out there. And so if we build partnerships in our community and we see the need, then we can meet those needs out there. For example, we work with a food bank. The Vine provides food for us, 3 days' worth of non-perishable foods.
1: So if a deputy is on a call and going to home and they see someone with a food need, you can immediately meet that food need by providing
2: those non-perishable foods
1: to that home. We work with CityServe, which works
2: with churches to provide more tangible needs in the community. So, for example, if we're in the community and we see that we're on the call, we see that maybe grandma needs another refrigerator. Well, I don't expect a deputy to buy that refrigerator,
1: but we can contact CityServe
2: and see if we can make a connection to try to bring the refrigerator to that home. And what that does for us as a sheriff's department is some kid on the street may see us making an arrest, you know, saw us making an arrest yesterday. And today, they see us coordinating to bring a refrigerator to grandma, mm-hmm. or a bed in the home.

0: that communicates is that we're here with a holistic approach to try to address safety in our community. We may make arrests, and we'll do that. We'll write tickets, we do that. But it's bigger than that. We have to look at the underlying issues. And you can see a young kid in a home that may say, what do I need to do to bring food on the table, bring money in the home, keep the lights on? And that kid may see that this is my only option, is to try to go out and steal or sell drugs or something like that to try to help the home. We're hoping that that we have these relationships in our community with resources, that we can bring resources to the community so that kid can see that
1: there may be other options.
2: Mm-hmm. Tell me about the environment. Say, for instance, you go into a home and you have younger children, teenagers there, and the environment in the home, say the father is on drugs or has a drug problem or any array of different things, and a child is growing up in that environment, do you believe that that structure or environment that he's being raised in can be a contributing factor to him becoming a future criminal himself?
0: Absolutely. You know, there's no guarantee for that.
1: I'll give you an example. We have a reentry program in our facility where we help people who are there that want to change the direction of their life.
0: And so we try to deal with underlying issues, drug addiction, trauma, a lack of hope.
1: And I had a young lady in a class, and she'd been in our classes for a couple of weeks. And I asked her, what have you learned? And she said, well, what I've learned was I don't have to go to jail, and I don't have to use drugs, because that's all I saw my mom and dad do. So I thought that's what I was supposed to do.
0: And so the environment does have an impact. And so we have to work.
1: How can we impact that community? We have to take that into consideration. You know, our youth program, our OK program, which is a program to help our young African-American males, we want to reduce the number of homicides and incarceration of African-American males. And so in our OK program, they do home visits. The deputies that work in that program, they do home visits. But you want to know what the environment is at the house. And you want to try to not pushing any agenda, but you want to be available and know resources that you can try to help those individuals. Because while some people may say, well, you know, just stop using drugs, you don't understand the addiction and the illness that is and how it's hard to overcome that. And so we have to work with resources to try to help that. You know, I've said before that law enforcement
0: really is a social work program. Some people in law enforcement like to hear that, but that's really what we do.
1: You know, we go into home, there's a problem. Maybe people are arguing over finances or whatever the situation is. We're going in there, and if we're doing our job right, we're trying to address the underlying issue.
0: Not going in and dealing with people are arguing and
1: yelling,
0: cussing, maybe cussing us when we respond to that call. Our role is to go beyond what's on the surface and try to identify what the underlying issue is. How can we resolve this issue? How can we
1: direct you into some resources to help you? Because if we don't deal with the underlying issue, we're going to continue to get calls to that residence, and that family or those individuals are going to continue to deal with that
0: issue.
2: Mm-hmm. What about educational opportunities once a person's been incarcerated? I mean, at the county jail, do you have any structured educational programs or that will actually maybe trades or something where a person could actually learn something so when he returns to the street, he will have some sort of skill?
0: We do. It's so important. Our structure, we have
1: our reentry program. We call it the CSI reentry, and the CSI is community-focused, safety-driven, integrity-based. It's the mantra for the sheriff's office. It's also the mantra for our reentry program. The first part of it is 12 weeks of education, 12 weeks of dealing with trauma, dealing with addiction, dealing with finance. It's 12 weeks of that to try to help the individual to understand their value and understand the options that they have and how do they deal with the trauma or addiction. And then the next phase of our program, phase two, is work readiness. where we try to help them not only to get the tools they need to get a job, but how to maintain a job. So we work on that. And currently, we partner with Plastic Tech. They provide a program called Future Fit. It's a mechanical class that helps them. It's about a six to eight week program that helps them deal with how to work on machinery in factories. And so we go through that class. And currently, we are working on praying we get this grant to provide welding training in the facility. So to try to help individuals with those skill sets. We also are working with the Port Authority and the businesses there to hopefully to interest them into hiring our students when they graduate from our program, they leave our facility. We're working with them to identify what are the skill sets that they need for their employees and ensuring that they'll hire some of our students.
2: Mm. Well, tell me about President Trump and his takeover of Washington, D.C. What are your thoughts on that?
1: I'm disappointed in that. I don't think the federal government should be coming in and trying to take over a community and do policing. You know, the military is trained primarily to secure the country, not to police the citizens. Local law enforcement is trained to do that. And I think if you see that there are needs in the community, I think it's looking at that community, looking at that agency and saying, what resources do you need to address the crime issues in your community? If we're going to deal with, and I know one of the focuses was the homeless. You know, and I've heard about, well, we're going to arrest the homeless. Well, arrest them for not having a home. That's not going to solve the problem. What are the underlying issues those individuals are dealing with? What's the housing market? What's the jobs out there for them? Are some of them veterans? Are some of them dealing with mental health issues? How do you address the underlying need? You can't just go in and address a symptom. The symptom is people are homeless. There's an underlying issue that needs to be addressed. And I think if we, as a community, if we want to use the resources to address it, I think we can address it.
0: But it's going to take resources to do that. I disagree with trying to send the federal government in to
1: address a local concern. I'm sure that chief there has some ideas and some needs for resources to try to help that. And I'm sure if you talk to the community there that are trying to help the homeless, I bet they have a different idea of how you help the homeless. And that's the people you talk to.
2: How can citizens locally here in Pulaski County get involved in certain programs to help you and your officers do a better job of protecting the citizens?
0: Well, I think it's, you mentioned getting involved. Mm-hmm. I have a citizens advisory committee.
1: It's people in the community that want to be a part of that. They can become a part of our organization and come in, and we meet with them monthly and talk to them about what's going on in the community. We talk to them about what's going on at the sheriff's office. Mm-hmm. So if they're interested in that, that's something they can be a part of, and I'm going to get the phone number. They can call our public affairs office, and I'll get to... If you're interested in that program, we have a group of people that work at volunteer, come in and volunteer with our reentry program, or they can volunteer as a reserve deputy if they want to be involved in things like that. I invite people to come and see what we're doing, understand what we do. We also offer an opportunity to people are interested in us coming to your group. If you have a neighborhood group or an organization that want to know more about the sheriff's office, we have a program we'd like to call the Supper with the Sheriff's Office. And when we get the organization to provide the food for it, and we just come in and have a meeting together. We share a meal together, sit down and talk. I bring people from the sheriff's office and maybe maintenance people or clerks, not just deputies, but bring other representatives from the sheriff's office. And we talk about what we do. We talk about what the needs are in the community. They tell us what the needs are. And you can be a part of that. If you're interested in any of those, you can call our public affairs office at 501-
0: 340-6613. That's 340-6613. You can be a part of our Citizens Advisory Group that we meet monthly. You can maybe be willing to host a supper with the Sheriff's Office to learn more about the Sheriff's Office, or you can volunteer either in our reentry program or with our youth program. You know, we have a great
1: youth program.
0: Say our OK program, Junior Deputy Program.
1: Ladies for the Future build.
0: Those are programs for our elementary kids all the way up to high school kids that we try to engage. All our youth programs are free. Our reentry program, those students that are involved, it doesn't cost anyone to be a part of any of these training programs or our youth programs. So if people are interested in being a part of those, we'd love to have them to come and be a part of it. Or if you want to come join the Sheriff's Office, we are hiring.
1: Mm-hmm. And we'd love to have people come to work with us who care about our community.
2: Mm-hmm. Well, statistics have a lot to do with crime. I'm learning that over at Criminology and Criminal Justice over at ULR. Statistics, is crime rates in Pulaski County down or are they up?
1: They're actually going down. Mm-hmm. We had a little spike after the pandemic, 21, which we expected that to happen, you know, after everyone is on lockdown for a lot. And then when things opened up, we had a spike in crime. I think nationwide we experienced that. But we've been experiencing the last couple of years, we've been experiencing a drop in violent crime and property crime in Pulaski County. So we're excited about that. And that's satisfied because, you know, one victim is one victim too many. And that's why I think you have to have a holistic approach to crime. It's good to have patrol deputies out there to prevent crime that's happening. It's good to have investigators investigating crimes that occur.
0: But it's also important that we work with people who are coming into our jail when they come out to not commit crime again. And you know, with our reentry program, we have a 6% recidivism rate. And if people understand what recidivism is, the state tracks it. Going back to prison, in 3 years, a person get out of prison. In 3 years, about 48 to 52% of people getting out of prison, the state's record go back within 3 years. Ours, recidivism rate is at 6%. So we have a significant impact. And we know that as a county jail, about 75-76% of people booked into a county jail are released to the community. They're not going to prison. They're either bonding out, they're being put on probation, charges are dropped, things are happening. They're coming back to our community. So I think that's why it's so important we address crime, that we address it at a local level with a prevention program that works. And our program absolutely works because we have people with lived experience that work with us in the jail that are helping these individuals overcome and deal with their addiction and other issues that they may have that cause them to be in the criminal justice system.
2: What parts of the county experience higher crime rates?
0: You know, when you look at the county, it varies. You're looking at, there's some spikes on the east side, northeast part of the county, and then the northwest part of the county. So you have those issues that may spike. But we do we have what we call a CompStat meeting that we meet on a regular basis with all our commanders in the area. And so we try to address the crime that's occurring in those areas. And then as you address it, you may see the movement of criminal activity from one area to the other. And so that's why we meet on a regular basis, so that we can be proactive about projecting out where there may be movement in criminal activity. And then looking at underlying issues that we may be able to get our partners to help us address.
2: Okay, well now, if you have recidivism of high rates or low rates, and you have a high level of African-American population being incarcerated, so that means that you basically have a high level of African-Americans returning back to prison, which shows that you would probably have a higher rate overall in all prison or jail systems of minorities, of African Americans, males, basically.
0: Right.
2: How do you think, what way do you think you could maybe reduce that rate of particularly African American males recidivism going back?
0: You know, I think you have to.
2: And they get longer terms, too, is my understanding, through statistics.
0: You know, I think what we have to deal with is from the county's perspective, is to try to avoid those long term sentences. And that means the more serious crimes.
2: Mm-hmm.
0: So a person coming in out of prison or in and out of a county jail, generally those charges are going to increase. You know, it may be my third time on a drug charge, my fourth time on a drug charge, and eventually I'm going to spend more time in prison. And so we have to address that, I think, at that local level. When I look at recidivism for our facility, because we do track people coming in and out of the facility, it's about balance as far as the percentage-wise. You know, as far as when you look at male and white males or black males in our facility, it's probably about 72% of the people arrested are African-American coming into our facility. The recidivism rate for our facility is about 38% to 40%, but it's about equal with black and white. But if you have more black people coming in, same recidivism rate, you're going to have more black people continue to come in. So I think what we have to do is address the underlying issues about why this individual is in our jail. Why are they here? What are the underlying issues? And it has to be on an individual basis, because two people may be dealing with addiction, but there may be other issues that they're also dealing with. And so we have to try to address that. And that's why I think our program is so important. And our hope is that we can expand this throughout our facility. You know, a couple years ago we did the social experiment with the H unit. And that was about hoping that you can introduce to these individuals coming into our jail that there's another opportunity for them. You raise the expectation, people will need it, and they've done that, and we've been able to bring more programming and bring programming into that unit to help expose them. But those are individuals who come in, they're not thinking about reentry, they're not thinking about doing something different, maybe some may be, but our reentry unit, you have to volunteer for that, to be a part of it. And what we were doing is just trying to expose individuals that are in the facility that may not be thinking about a reentry program or their addiction or there's a resources out there for them. But we were trying to expose them to that and give them opportunities to start thinking differently about why they're there and what we can do. Don't want them to, when you lose hope, you get the criminal justice system, a lot of times what happens to people that are people is that you lose hope. Because nobody's going to give me a job, nobody's going to give me an opportunity. I'm stuck here and this is all I know, this is all I can, the only choices I have. And so we're trying to help them look up and see that they do have opportunities, that people do care about you and people are trying to help you.
2: Well, there have been studies that show that a lot of the judges do not follow the sentencing guidelines that have been established for certain crimes. How do you address that with so many judges taking their discretion as to how they see the crime and what sentence they would like to give?
0: Well, I think we have to expose judges to other options out there. And by that I say with our reentry program, we have results. And we started this in 2019. And I did talk to some of the judges then and say, I'm doing this program. The hope is to have a diversion program down the road. Currently, we do have some judges that will identify an individual or prosecutor or public defender, identify an individual that says, really this person needs some help, needs some assistance. Prison time is not going to help them. And so they'll recommend them to our program. And then if we accept them in our program, they have to follow our rules. You know, they're going to classes every day for 12 weeks, 5 days a week you're going to class. You got homework to do. You're in a separate unit, our reentry unit, and there's expectations to be in that unit, proper behavior, how we can engage with each other and how we conform. So you have to follow all those rules. And if they're able to do that, then they may look at different sentencing. They may be put on probation or allowed to go to drug court, those kind of things. And the success of that is a result of most of the criminal court judges, circuit court judges, have at least recommend at least one or two people for our program because they're seeing the results in it. And I think, sentencing guidelines are guidelines. The thing is that we want judges to evaluate the individual, evaluate the circumstance, take into consideration the victims, if there's victims of the crime, and try to make an appropriate sentencing. Prison is supposed to be a reform. The expectation is that we're not sending people to prison and sending continuing to send them to prison. The hope is that we're doing something to address the behavior and that they're learning from behavior, and we're giving them tools while they're incarcerated or while they're held in a county facility. We're giving them tools to point them in a different direction so that they won't reoffend and be continuing the criminal justice system.
2: Okay. Well, I want the Horace Mann Alumni Association. Do you have any questions you'd like to ask the sheriff?
3: I have one. I have a lot of them. Why is there not any, I guess, training for inmates? I know you said your partnership with Plassey Cat, and they do a good job. We have, and I guess it came through my era, that everybody had to go to college. Over the years, I used to work for Senator Lincoln. We as blacks have not dealt with heavy equipment, all those trades that's out there, and they make more money than college-educated folks, most college-educated folks. Why do we have not have training in our facilities, too? So, not only you, not only the county, but it's in all the institutions that we have.
0: Well, I think it goes back to what is the purpose of the facility? What is the purpose of the jail? What does the community view that? Is it to punish people? Is it just to house people? Are they worth training? That's the question. You know, like I mentioned earlier, we have a program for the individuals in our facility. We're pushing forward the welding program as well. We know that welding, you can make a lot of money doing some hard work. Our county jail was not built for a training program. It was built to house people. And we're doing the best we can. There's one classroom area that we're using right. We had a meeting today talking about a welding program. Where are we going to put that at in the facility? But the truth is, you know,
1: what are we willing to invest in? What are citizens
0: willing to invest in?
1: I know that the county, the original county jail, my sheriff's office was built in 72.
0: The most recent county jail that housed the majority of our people was built in 94.
1: We need a bigger facility. We're a 1,210 bed facility. Today, our population, I think, is at 1,338. We average over 1,330 in the facility. There's people we're not holding in the facility. And I'm going down this road with you because we need more bed space to house individuals. But we also need more space to train. Because there are jobs opportunities out there, you know. But we have to teach them. We have to educate them. We have to, when I say educate, help them learn a trade. You know, my dad was a bricklayer. And my dad always told all of us, if you learn a trade, you can always go somewhere and get a job. And that's so important. He also said get your education, too. He emphasized both. And so we have to provide those opportunities, but we need the facility to be able to do that. And is it worth the investment of these individuals? And sometimes people frown on that. You know, I tried to increase mental health services in the jail, mm-hmm. and the majority of the quorum court members were opposed to that. There was an absolute need for it, but they didn't want to spend money on people who are in jail. I've had a quorum court person say, just, you know, when I talk about feeding them, just give them a bologna sandwich. You know, that's an attitude that some people have, and it takes the citizens, because we all work for the community, whether it's myself, the county judge, or the quorum court members. We work for the community. And what do you expect? What do you want? What type of facility do you want Plassey County to have? Do you want us to provide those services? And so you have to voice those things, not only to me, as a sheriff, but also to the quorum court members who control the purse strings. And we have to decide what direction do we want to go with our facility. It's 30 years old. which runs 24 hours a day, 7 days a week. It's really about 60 years old. What do we want to do? Do we want to expand that facility to hold more people? Do we want, which we need to, because we're not built for the capacity that we're holding. But also, what is the services we're providing? Mm-hmm. I think the state has shown, and other states have shown, you can have a good work program at a state level. You need to have it at a county level so you can avoid people spending time in prison. There's an article in today's paper talking about the prisons, that there's going to be a continual increase in need for bed space. And we know that's going to happen. It's going to continue. We know that with the sentencing guidelines that have changed, more people are going to spend time in prison.
4: That's right.
1: So that means more people are going to be in a county jail. And if we're going to stop that pipeline, we need to work at it at a county level.
4: Would you, Judge, Sheriff, I just want to add that I want to commend you for the job that you're doing first.
1: Thank you.
4: And then I want to say I realize that you're not getting the support you need from the Quorum Court. I'm mm-hmm. aware of that.
1: Mm-hmm.
4: I think we need to be more responsible as citizens to stand up for you to mm-hmm. so you can get what you need. So, you know, I just challenge people to contact the Quorum Court members that you know and let them know that you want services. You can't serve people if you don't love people.
1: Mm-hmm.
4: But we also know that we have a responsibility as children of God to make sure that everybody is taken care of, regardless of where they are, even mm-hmm. the incarcerated. It's, you know, that's a biblical reference.
1: Mm-hmm.
4: We have to remember that we've got to treat people the way we want to be treated.
1: Mm-hmm.
4: What if we were incarcerated? What would we want? Mm-hmm. What would we want to happen mm-hmm. to us? So I just want to thank the sheriff for having a heart and a conscience and a moral compass to be able to understand that these people, whoever is incarcerated, could have been me at one point.
5: She wants a job.
1: Well, we are hiring. And I do want to say that we have some Quorum Court members who truly understand and who are working hard to try to support what we're doing. And it's a balancing job. You know, the county has limited resources, and so you have to use those resources as best you can to address all the needs in the county. But there's some things that we have to invest in. And if we want to see a change, then you have to invest in people. And not only people incarcerated, you have to invest in the people who are working for the county.
4: Yes.
1: Yeah, you have to show that you appreciate them as well. So I do appreciate there's several Quorum Court members that do support what I'm doing. Because they see the impact it has positively on our county, I just need more.
4: Yes.
1: I just need more support because it takes a significant number to, especially when you're dealing with finance, to get those things done.
5: Sure. I have a quick question. What about the churches? Are there any alliances or partnerships with some of these churches that could fit somewhere in the recovery of what we need to do here?
1: We do have a few church members from St. Mark and other churches that come into our reentry program and teach classes. And I think that's one of the significant part of our reentry is that they're volunteers.
4: Mm-hmm.
1: You know, and I got involved in this when I retired from Little Rock Police Department as a volunteer, working with the Exodus Project, helping people who are incarcerated to come out and be successful. I volunteered doing that, and I saw the impact that has. It when a person comes in and volunteers their time, it tells those students that they have value,
4: mm-hmm.
1: and so that's so important. So, if we have any other churches that want to be involved, and again, you can contact our public affairs office. We can get you in the right direction. Again, that's 340-6613. We need people involved. We need people from the community. I think the church can play a significant role in helping.
5: Churches don't attract other churches. I mean, how do you grow that?
2: Well. I really didn't thank the sheriff for coming. I don't mean to interrupt, but
5: well,
2: we got
5: did.
2: To go. I apologize. But you can come.
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7: The Arkansas Hunger Relief Alliance is sounding the alarm about how proposed changes to the Supplemental Nutrition Assistance Program could cost the state millions of dollars. According to the U.S. Department of Agriculture, the state could lose additional federal funding because of its error rate, which measures instances where benefits were issued in incorrect amounts. Lance Whitney with the Arkansas Hunger Relief Alliance says they want everyone to know any cuts to SNAP will impact the entire state.
8: As we are trying to move the needle from hunger in Arkansas, we are also trying to let everyone who's voting, everyone who's electing officials, to understand the importance of their stance on getting us to move that needle from being number one in food insecurity in the nation.
7: Starting in 2028, states will be required to pay a portion of the administrative fees for SNAP, combined with lost funding from the error rate. The changes could cost Arkansas around $70 million annually. Whitney urges lawmakers to appropriate funds that cover the budget shortfall. SNAP does more than help families buy groceries. Participation in the program is one of the primary ways children are connected to free and reduced school meals and summer EBT benefits. Whitney adds schools use SNAP participation data to determine eligibility for the community eligibility provision, which allows schools in high poverty areas to provide free meals to all students.
8: Food is medicine. Food is education. Food does help the teachers be able to teach. It helps the children be able to learn. There's a direct link to nutritious food and the progress and success of educational programs.
7: Arkansas has ranked number one for food insecurity in the nation for three consecutive years. I'm Frieda Ross, Arkansas News Service. Find our trust indicators at publicnewsservice.org.
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pretty big breakout at the time of Easy to Love You, recorded March 15th, 1990, Capitol Center in Maryland. That's how we're going to kick off this hour of the official tapes, Grateful Dead radio program, where we get into the official releases from the Grateful Dead's vault. Recorded March 15th, 1990, and you can find that on a release, Terrapin Station, Capitol Center, Landover, Maryland, 31590. The last time they performed Easy to Love You was in September of 1980. So after a 10-year hiatus, they brought it back in Maryland. The lyrics were done by John Barlow, the music, and the singing was Brent Midland. Starting it off, the first verse, good, good morning, so good to see you. You weren't just a dream of mine, real as a raven, real as thunder. And originally, the line was real as a bluebird, but it was changed to raven because they thought it would be more Grateful Dead sounding. And the idea came from president of the Arista Records, Clive Davis. Clive Davis actually made that suggestion. And the impact of Clive Davis can also be heard in the late 70s, early 80s with the song Jack Straw. The lyric, we used to play for silver, now we play for life, was changed to, we used to play for silver, now we play for Clive.

0: that I must fall.
1: In this hour, we're going to pay tribute to legendary music executive Clive Davis. Clive Davis joining the great Jam in the Sky. Davis signed many artists who achieved significant success, including Pink Floyd, Sly and the Family Stone, Janis Joplin, Santana, Springsteen, Chicago. And then as head of Arista, Davis built a roster of such talented artists such as Whitney Houston, Barry Manilow, Aretha Franklin, and The Grateful Dead. He kind of had to play a long game with The Grateful Dead. He wanted to sign the band in the late 60s, but it wasn't until he got Arista Records going that he was able to sign The Grateful Dead. So in this hour, we're going to hear some of the Arista era Grateful Dead here on the official tapes. Let's get into it.

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0: I see all of the Grateful Dead albums as near misses, you know, like that, you know, because I can only see them in terms of the difference, the discrepancy between my own mental conception of what a tune should be like and the realization, which I always feel is slightly flawed, you know, just because it always is. But that, the thing about the Grateful Dead is that it's not my point of view, you know what I mean? So that's the thing I'm constantly coming to grips with. We all are in our way. There's the difference between what we think it ought to be individually and what it is. And what it is always turns out to be more interesting and more itself than any of our individual viewpoints contains. You know what I mean? It's the thing is larger than the sum of the parts of the whatever. You know?
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1: The interesting thing about Foolish Heart is it doesn't have any pads in it. Nobody's playing chords in the song. Everybody's playing lines, and the lines hook up and tell you all about all you need to know about the harmonic content of the song. I mean, you don't wonder where it's going. It's so beautifully designed. It's like a clock, you know. I mean, it's really lovely, and it surprised me. It came out so interesting and so perfect and so totally its own personality. That's the Grateful Dead in action, really. Well, and also, see, it started with Weir's little thing. I wanted Weir to play the little hook in, which is ba-da-da-da-da-da-da-boom into the first chord. And I wanted the suspended thing

0: As far as love songs go, and love songs on this album, Touch of Grey, you think that's a love song? It's,
1: you know, I never really thought about it before, but I guess it probably is, yeah, sort of.
0: It is, it's not exactly straight to the point, or not straight to the point, but it's not exactly your standard kind of love song.
1: I always thought the West LA Fadeaway is kind of a creepy love song. You know, in a weird sort of way. You know,
0: kind of hate love.
1: Yeah, it's got a creepy quality to it that I think of it as a love song more than I do Touch of Grey.

0: From the studio album In the Dark, that is West LA Fade Away. You can find that released on the Arista Years. And actually, that whole last set, we've been diving deep into the Arista Years CD release. Paying tribute to legendary music executive Clive Davis, who joined the Great Jam in the Sky at the age of 94. He was known for his deep, trusting relationships with the artists that he represented, including the Grateful Dead. And getting into the Arista Years, we also heard Foolish Heart, originally released on the studio album Built to Last. We heard the studio title track from Shakedown Street. We also got some live Grateful Dead in October of 1980 at the Warfield Theater in San Francisco, California, from October 4th, 1980, Feel Like a Stranger. We also heard Passenger from another studio release, Terrapin Station. This is the Official Tapes Grateful Dead radio program where we explore the official releases from the Grateful Dead's vault. And here's Clive Davis on a late night talk show talking about his relationship with the Grateful Dead.
1: When I was head of Columbia, I met with them in a long tabled conference room in San Francisco because they were unhappy with their record label. And they felt, my God, you put tickets for the Grateful Dead concerts on sale and you could sell out Madison Square Garden 7 nights in a row and their album would come out and they would get a fraction of those sales. Yeah. So they had decided that they would, with their next release, go independent and sell their album on Good Humor ice cream trucks all over America. And that there's no question their audience will be found. So they asked me and two or three other heads of companies what our opinion was. And I told them they're going to have a nightmare, that they're going to have a big credit and collection problem, they're going to have a radio promotion problem. That eventually came to pass. And I was very touched because here I had formed Arista about two or three years previous, and I get a call that everything I told them would happen did happen. And they want to be on this relatively brand new company, Arista Records. So it's a very touching memory that I have of the Grateful Dead. When you start a company, you could sign an artist like the Grateful Dead in your second or third year, you're really doing something.
0: Clive Davis giving some business background on the Grateful Dead and the Arista record label. Hey, I'm Corey. The Official Tapes is a Grateful Dead radio program where we get into the official releases from the Grateful Dead's vault and going to dive a little bit more into the Arista Years CD release. And this time it also includes a live recording that was actually released shortly after the tour without Annette. So we're going to get into that here next on the Official Tapes.
2: The Official Tapes. One from the vault to view from the vault. Official releases from the Grateful Dead's vault.

0: This is The Official Tapes. It's a Grateful Dead radio program where we explore the official releases from the Grateful Dead's vault. And on that official release, it kind of segued out of Eyes of the World. But that is how the Grateful Dead opened up their second set on March 29th, 1990. Grateful Dead started it up with Eyes of the World along with Branford Marsalis. And then that segued into Estimated Profit, into Dark Star, into Drum Space, back into Dark Star, into The Wheel, into Throwing Stones, and then into the second set closer, Turn on Your Love Light, a complete sequence for the second set, the Branford Marsalis show from March 29th, 1990. You can find that full show on an official release titled Wake Up to Find. You can also find more of the tour on a 23 CD box set titled Spring 1990, the other one, which was released in 2014.
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1: I brought you brothers here today to start our own fraternity. Broke, five broke, we ain't got it. Broke, five broke,
2: we ain't got it.
1: No, we have no money, we are sharing jeans. If I go outside, I got the only clothing on. How many cars do we own?
2: None.
1: How many cars do we own?
2: None, sir.
1: Should we let our woman go and be with the cat with the car?
2: Yes, we will.
1: Why? Because we can't afford gas. Say it with me.
2: We can't afford no gas.
1: Say it.
2: We can't afford no gas.
1: So we ain't driving.

0: Hello, KABF listeners. What's good? Happy first day of the week without driving this September 29th. Chris here with the Little Rock Pedestrian Show. It's just after 5 p.m. on a Monday, meaning our streets are likely teeming with cars. In fact, I would bet many of you who are right now are listening in your cars. To all of you who happen to be driving at this moment, we on the show are trying to get active transportation thoughts churning in your head. I would like to remind car drivers out there, you are not in traffic. You are the traffic. Again, you are not in traffic. You are the traffic. I would like you to ask yourself, what would it take to get me out of this car, especially this week, the week without driving? Here on the Little Rock Pedestrian Show, we believe that it is essential for this city to have a plan for how anyone and everyone can get around without a car. We believe that cities should be built for people and accommodate cars, not built for cars and accommodate people. Thank you for listening to 88.3, the voice of the people. We're walking on this show today, the Little Rock Pedestrian Show. Excited about lots of great conversations going on in the city of Little Rock. Maybe some of you guys were able to catch the survey for the I-30 Rethinking Park, a pivotal space in our downtown life, right? What are we going to do with that green space underneath the newly expanded I-30? A huge opportunity to connect our city to the river, to connect people to nature, and to make use of this, you know, huge downtown opportunity. It was what it really is. The survey just finished up, but I think you guys can still go check it out. Google that I-30 survey, brought to us by the consulting firm Sasaki and part of their downtown Little Rock master plan expansion. So check that out. Another survey that hits close to home for us here at KABF at 21st in Maine is this new Slow Down Soma survey. Give that a Google. Slow Down Soma survey. We are located at 21st and Main, but right down the street from KABF Studios is the Soma neighborhood, where another survey and soon to be pop-up is going to be recognizing those who are not driving in the area. So check out that survey and be attentive to our neighbors down the street as they acknowledge pedestrians and acknowledge the high speeds that cars still go through in that neighborhood. An awesome opportunity. Let's listen to a quick little piece by THV11.
1: New at 5, businesses booming in parts of downtown Little Rock, growing so fast, some people are asking drivers to slow down.
2: THV11's Carter Thuy joined us live from Soma. Carter, tell us more about these areas of concern.
3: Well, Faith, Rolly, the area that I'm at right now is the corner of 15th and Main. You got the Root Cafe right here, Loblolly Creamery, just a little ways down the road. But it's this intersection right behind me that some business owners and locals are concerned about. They say that cars speed through here. They speed past crosswalks and pedestrians and cyclists. And it's a real safety hazard, especially during certain times of day.
4: I have a picture window onto Main Street. I have seen so many close calls.
3: Shelly Green owns the Green Corner Store at the intersection of 15th and Main. Her experience is echoed by people like Jack Sundell, co-owner of the Root Cafe.
5: People are just down here trying to enjoy themselves, walk around with their families while cars are speeding through at the same time. So, you know, those aren't two things that mix well.
3: Not to mention the danger for cyclists in the area. That's a concern Brittany Nichols, president of the Downtown Neighborhood Association, has.
6: It's definitely important to the residents that they feel safe and that these intersections work for them as pedestrians, cyclists, dog walkers, but also the drivers.
3: Sundell says at rush hour, it's even worse. That's why all three of these folks are taking matters into their own hands with an effort called Slow Down Soma.
5: Cars coming through will have poles on either side, more painted signage on the street so they'll know where the bicycle lanes are, and it'll just make vehicles feel like they need to slow down as they come through these areas.
3: They plan to test some of these changes next Friday evening with a temporary pop-up traffic calming project. It's already approved by the city, and if residents like it, it could become permanent.
4: It's going to enhance it. It's going to make it look more attractive, and drivers are going to be aware, something happening here. I better slow down.
3: And they've also put out an online survey about if people feel safe in this area, what changes could help them feel safer. And the results of that are going to be presented to the city. So if you want to take it, the link will very soon be on our website, THV11.com.
0: And you guys heard me talking about the fact that this is the week without driving. Every year, the last week of September through the start of October, I believe, is that week without driving. You can check out more at weekwithoutdriving.org, a short little blurb from their website. If you can drive or afford a car, you may not understand what it's like to rely on walking, rolling, transit, and asking for rides. But nearly a third of people living in the United States, people with disabilities, young people, seniors, and people who can't afford car or gas, this is our everyday. We created the Week Without Driving experience so that those who have the option to drive can learn firsthand about the barriers and challenges that non-drivers face and work with non-drivers to create more accessible communities for all. Again, that's Week Without Driving. A cool opportunity for those in Little Rock. 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So try that out. Of course, also, I need to give a quick shout out to the Every Monday Activity Pedal Party. LR is a community bike ride meant for all people, all ages, and all bikes. It happens every single Monday from April through October, starting at 6 o'clock and rolling out at 6:30. 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

0: everybody. This is Chuck Marone. Welcome back to the Strong Towns podcast. Engineers aren't usually known for being cool. We're actually not known for even being very interesting. But my guest today breaks the mold. You may know him as Mr. Barricade, Vignesh Swaminathan. Please, my Minnesota Norwegian tongue, I hope I got that right. He's a civil engineer and a project manager at Kimley Horn. He's designed protected bike lanes and intersections across the Bay Area. He's built a massive following on TikTok by making street design not just understandable, but actually kind of fun and cool. Vignesh, welcome to the Strong Towns podcast.
1: Well, thank you, Chuck. Thanks for having me.
0: Have I done justice to your name or injustice to your name? I try very hard. I'm sorry.
1: It's close. It's Vignesh.
0: Vignesh. I'm going to try really hard to get that right. My brain just struggles with that. Mm-hmm. I will do better. I feel like people have been around Strong Towns for a while. I've heard of you because I know we've had you on the Bottom Up Revolution podcast and we've done some other things. You were at a national gathering. I want to give people just a little bit of introduction before we get into geeky stuff. I've heard the story about how you became Mr. Barricade and how kind of the pandemic gave you a little nudge to start communicating with people in this way. I'm kind of interested in the young engineer during the what I would just call like the brainwashing phase. You know, you get out of school and then you start working as an engineer in training and they start telling you, here's how we do things. What was the process like for you? And when did you have this kind of, I'm not going to say epiphany, but like maybe like progressive wake up, like maybe what I'm being told is not exactly how everything should work. Like, what was that process for you?
1: Sure. And it was a combination of quite a few things. I grew up in the town of Cupertino, and in Cupertino, they had a kind of a priority of cycling and like for regular bike lanes, maybe a shared route through a neighborhood. They've had some historic traffic diversion where bikes were able to get through and cars wouldn't. And I would bike around and travel around my the Santa Clara County, and I'd both to go to higher income areas and lower income areas. I'd see the bike lanes drop, and I would be wondering why. Through growing up in the Silicon Valley, I had a little, I learned how to code really early on in my life, and I had a little parking app, and I was studying, went to school for civil engineering, and I was approaching different cities and universities to map out the parking around the university to try to get students a place to park that was clear nearby to the university or in and around downtown so there would be less circling. And then I approached the city of San Jose, and they were like, we don't have any data. Would you like a job here? And then I got one of my first jobs in the downtown operations and parking group. Through that, I still was like kind of like a highway parking mentality. And as I was working in that industry, and I really was trying to do that first and kind of transfer into construction management because I wanted to build homes because I knew the Bay Area was leading towards a housing crisis. I already kind of saw the hints of that back in 2009-10. I saw that the things that were holding back housing a lot of times was transportation, and the type of housing that we needed was density and not necessarily expanding out. We already had traffic capacity. And when I was working in the downtown operations and parking, and I was all about parking because it was the first thing you do when you go somewhere. It's the first thing you do when you leave somewhere is in and out of your car. But I saw some of the first times that we took away parking and put in little trees, or took away parking and put in the bike lane. And I saw the effects of that really change the downtown and encourage the downtown to stop becoming a parking center for people, but a place for people to actually live and thrive. And when I saw that change start to happen, I saw, this is going to solve our density issues, and this is going to get more people walking around the downtown. The downtown is going to be less of a scary place at night and more of a place that people want to be and thrive. That's when I really had that aha moment about like, oh, I see where we're headed, and I see how we can build density.
0: And at this point, you're talking about San Jose at this point, right?
1: I was, I'm talking about San Jose. And I saw that, and San Jose has been a great city that has done a lot of things right, some things wrong, but done a lot of things right to continue to reinvigorate it. It's one of the few cities in the Bay Area between San Francisco, Oakland, and San Jose. San Jose is a city that's kind of come back in a huge way after the pandemic. And it's by following some of the same things that that I've been seeing and pushing for and making happen over the last decade or so.
0: It's so interesting because I know, even from my perspective, as someone who's visited a number of times, but obviously never lived in the Bay Area, it sometimes seems like an anomaly nationally? Like, San Francisco is a strange place and the Bay Area is a strange place compared to other places. But yet I've seen a lot of the work that you do and some of the issues that you're dealing with be very familiar to me, even in a small town, even in a non-Bay Area, non-kind of high-density kind of area. Mm-hmm. When you talk about the idea of we don't just want to be a place to park, we don't, that seems so obvious in a place like San Francisco. Why do you think it was not obvious even like 5-6 years ago? What was the thing that was, you think, holding us back?
1: Well, I think it just comes from the root of how we've planned our cities. You know, we have minimum parking requirements, and we think of parking as the only wallet delivery system to a downtown. Mm. That's the only way, and that's the only type of people that can and will spend money in the city is people who will drive in with money in their wallet and then park and then come out and spend their money. But we know now over the years, and we've seen the success of that, is people are willing to bike and spend their money. People are willing to take transit and spend their money. People are willing to move to an area where they can have economic freedom and spend their money. And by building the downtown to just be less of an entertainment hub and a spending hub, also a place where people can live and work and plan their whole lives, is something that's always been there. Like, we've always had new urbanism and people moving into dense areas. I'd say this is just the next wave of that that's happening in a much larger way. And in small towns and large towns, you'll see people who at different points in their life or different life choices, they may want to live in an apartment or condo in a downtown opposed to being in a suburb further away from everything. And I'm seeing that now with work from home and other things, there's a new wave of that. We will be like, hey, I'm already at home all the time. Do I really want to be on the outskirts? Would I rather be in a place where there's more things to do, midday, afternoon, evenings? And I'm seeing that shift happen now.
0: You brought up Cupertino as mm-hmm. where you grew up, and you said, I went to the affluent neighborhoods and they had bike lanes and good walkability. And I went to the poorer neighborhoods and they did not. Is that a fair representation of what you said?
1: Cupertino is kind of like a higher middle income area, but I'd go to the areas that are more affluent and the bike lanes would go away as well. And I'd go to the areas that weren't so affluent and they would also go away.
0: Okay.
1: You kind of different styles.
0: Diagnose that for me, because I think that's an interesting observation.
1: Yeah. So I'll use an example of what I saw. So next to Cupertino, there's Los Altos and Saratoga. And when you go into those communities, suddenly there's no sidewalks, there's no streetlights, there's no bike lanes. You know, they try to keep a more rural, natural feel, even though it's in an urban area. And that kind of like by system of design is trying to keep people out of their
0: okay.
1: town, you know? And yep. They don't necessarily want like people to just jump off a bus and just wander around. They want it to just be for the people that are in the area that know how to use the area. And so I've seen less and less of that. There's also a lot of people that do ride recreationally in those communities with the Lycra, and they go in groups and they're willing to take the lane and they're willing to ride their bike more similar to a car. And you, similar to how we've had from the American Society of Cycling, and they've always advocated for more vehicle centric cycling.
0: Right.
1: It's kind of more of what you see in those communities. And when I go to the some of the lower income communities, East San Jose, East Palo Alto, a lot of these areas sadly also don't have streetlights, but there is really small broken up sidewalks. A lot of the people in those communities do need to use their vehicle to commute for their type of occupation, whether it's a truck or some other type of, they have to drive very far. And so there's a high demand for parking and people are parking up and on the sidewalk because there's limited amount of parking spaces and the sidewalk width is not really well utilized. So it is not a very walkable area. It doesn't feel very comfortable for people. And you will see a lack of bicycle facilities in those areas. Those have since now changed quite a bit, but when I was growing up, that's kind of how I saw the nature of how things were. Compared to Cupertino, has had some tech campuses where people lived. It's also had a lot of recreational trails, so they plan that people who live in the area will also bike and walk to work. And they're a little ahead of the game, if I will, when I grew up there.
0: What does that transformation look like? And then I'd like to give you what I see, like not the Bay Area, but tell me what that transformation has been like. I'm interested in that.
1: It's been interesting, and it happens in different ways. It's somewhat political and controversial, but in some of the affluent areas, there's now with work from home, I've seen a lot of people who are at home now, and they're walking around their neighborhood with their dog midday because they can do that. And then they're realizing, hey, this area is not as walkable. This area is not as nice. We would like trails. We would like me to be able to access the few grocery stores that are in town. And it's the type of people who have the ability to work from home and have the time, the ability to flexibility in their work schedule. And they're the ones realizing that, and they're the ones advocating for that. They may still not necessarily want new people or different people to come into their neighborhood, but we're seeing with California's housing policy that there's a push to build density in certain areas. There's housing mandates. And so this is something that I see as a growing need in these communities, and those cities are scrambling to figure that out. Los Altos has some great bike lanes now. They may not have sidewalks everywhere, but they have wide shoulders where people walk. Similar to Saratoga, they're starting to incorporate more street lighting, and they have a trail network that they're trying to grow out that's going either along the railroad track or along creeks that are there, and they're planning accordingly. They also have a downtown that is fairly walkable, and people want to get to that downtown. So putting bike infrastructure and pedestrian infrastructure to that area, those areas is happening more and more. There still isn't a lot of transit in those areas because they are in the outskirts of town, but we're seeing that shift. And what I'm seeing in the lower income areas, sadly, there's a level of gentrification that comes in. Those areas are close to job centers. Historically, I used to live in East Palo Alto for a few years. East Palo Alto, sadly, has always been the subject of gentrification. Sun Microsystems came and moved there many, many years ago because it was one of the cheaper areas to build their manufacturing and also pollute. And then eventually they went into more of a cloud-based thinking and less pollution. And then now Facebook is moved into there. And so there's been a level of new people moving into that community and asking for more of these types of infrastructure. And there's been a combative reservation between the two communities to be like, hey, you're building this bike lanes and making the streets safer for more people to move in. The reason I live here is because it's cheaper, and you're making it too nice, and now you're making it very expensive. And that's a very complicated conversation to have and to figure out. And I've worked on some housing projects in those areas where we've had to communicate that. And communicate how the housing project is really curtailed to that local community and not going to be a form of displacement. But sometimes bike infrastructure can be seen as a form of displacement in those communities because it's not necessarily how those people in those communities get around or know how to get around. But I think that's historically why we haven't seen it, and that now we're shifting towards.
0: So really interesting. Let me give you maybe a Midwest corollary. And then I'd like to explore that idea of investment and displacement, because I look out my window here and I live in one of the poorer major cities in Minnesota, in one of the poorer neighborhoods in that area. That this outside my window is that. And, you know, we tend to lead the state in unemployment. We tend to have a lot of struggles. It's a naturally walkable neighborhood, but a neighborhood where there's a big de-emphasis on maintaining the sidewalks, maintaining walkability, the highway that runs through the city. You know, if you want to cross it, you sometimes have to walk six blocks up the road for a safe place to cross. And then even when it's raining or 40 below, you've got to wait 90 seconds for the light to cycle, even though there's low traffic volumes, you know, that kind of thing. It's like walking and biking is an afterthought, even though a lot of people in this neighborhood don't own cars, or they have to bike and walk. That's how they get around. If we go 3 miles, 4 miles out of town to cul-de-sac land, where, you know, you've got a higher comparative level of affluence, there's been huge investments there in recreational transportation. You know, we're going to have nice trails for people to walk on. People will go walk their dogs in the evening. It's not transportation in me getting to work or getting to the doctor, but it's a lifestyle investment. Mm-hmm. If you came to my neighborhood and said, we're going to really make it more bikeable and walkable, I don't think it would be a dislocation kind of thing, but it would really make life better for people here in a big way. I think people who live in that kind of place struggle to understand the Bay Area kind of, well, we got to be really careful about when we invest here, because when we make it nicer for people who, or easier for people who don't have cars to walk, we also dislocate those people. How do you deal with that tension? And how do you think it should translate into a place, you know, unlike the Bay Area, where I think you have a development pattern that's probably more common to most of America, right?
1: Mm-hmm. Yeah, well, I think it's important to start with like the history of how those areas came to be, right? A lot of those areas were historically grid neighborhoods, easy to get around, maybe they have been built in a way that has maybe some not so great environmental effects. A lot of these historically, let's say, redlined areas were in low-lying floodplains, and they were built to be walkable and have access, but they were built in areas that did not want to have major investment because of the poor soil or other things. And then that eventually is where lower income folks moved to. They're built with a very small cross section, parking on both sides, maybe skinny roads. And then eventually when we built highways and rail, those are the areas that went through, because they already were a cheaper area for right of way take and more when we built and displaced and affected these communities. And in the areas where you have the suburbs, they're in the hills, they're a little bit more quieter, there's more real estate, and so there's more space to put in bikeways and do this type of implementation.
0: Sure.
1: And if we want to take up space to put in different infrastructure in these other areas, there's something that has to give. You know, either you have to take from the sidewalk or you have to take from parking. And the communities that have come to move in those areas, historically, they moved there because it was close to where they worked. It was a factory in downtown or some other warehouse in the area or in the industrial area. And being in these grid neighborhoods that was close to those areas was a nice place to be, because you're up and coming family. You can't move from somewhere far away to come there for work. The work wasn't the highest paying job, but it was something that was going to get your family out of the class or situation that you were in. And so that's where historically communities and the lower income communities had moved to for upward economic mobility. But then we've had changes. You know, we've had environmental policies that have maybe moved some manufacturing out of the country. We've had changes in the type of work that we do. And so those areas end up not being as attractive because they're not as close to work anymore. But they're close to different types of work now. Now we have different commercial spaces. In the Bay Area, a lot of the tech companies moved into all manufacturing areas. You can't have people live there because the soil is contaminated, but you can have people work there. And now these industrial areas are areas where we are having those type of higher paying jobs. And so these areas that we're talking about that we want to make walkable are attractive now because they're close to where people want to work. But then you have a combination of people that want to move to those areas because they're close to where you work, and also people whose family has generationally been there and generationally have not had the upwards of economic ability because the housing

0: do that, how does that make any sense? Now, what I found helps with doing that, and it comes, I'm going to talk about both housing and infrastructure. When it comes to infrastructure, sometimes I've worked on projects where the city just wants to put in a shared lane or a bike lane as part of their master plan, but they're missing some of the core issues that are in that community. And those issues are ADA compliance, directional ramps. Those issues are street lighting. Those issues are drainage. A lot of times these communities in low-lying floodplains have very poor drainage and floods. And what really annoys those communities is, hey, you're putting in a shared bike lane, a shared a bike marking or a bike lane and takeaway parking, but you're not addressing the actual flooding issue that's bringing my home value down. We're not affecting the street light issue that is maybe it feels unsafe to walk around those communities. And so when we do those projects in those areas, it's fairly, like I call it, an incomplete street. We're putting in bike lanes and we're calling it a complete street, but it's really incomplete, where we're not putting in drainage, swales, lighting, maybe some different land uses, and we're not really solving the root cause or root issues that are in that community. And I've seen that firsthand. I've seen projects where we put in some speed bumps because there's speeding or cut through traffic, but we're not addressing the fact that the inlet doesn't actually function and it's flooding someone's front yard and they have constant damages to their home. And I think that's something that we need to address, and we need to show that we're doing this for that community, not doing this to invite new people into the community. And that's the tough conversation.
1: Keep going.
0: The second part is when we do housing and development, we got to make sure that the housing is not only affordable for those communities for that step. And as much as some people like and don't like affordable housing because it puts people into tiers, but the problem that we have in a lot of these areas is that the community is going from renting or multiple families living in grandma's home, right? And now they need to go to that next step of economic mobility, and the market rate housing is just too high. So affordable housing is a great step to get to
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3: 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All right, have a good time, cause it's all
4: right. Oh, it's all right. Now listen to the beat. Welcome, welcome, welcome to the Jam for Kids Hour. I'm your host, Aunt Jams. Come on in this house, kids. What a beautiful day outside. Wow, come on in this house. Jab Kids Out.

Come on in this house. What a beautiful day. High school students, middle school students, elementary school students, college students, grown people. Come on in this house and let's enjoy this moment together. Wow. We are in December. Let's go.

Come on in this house. Wow, let's go. We're going to have a great time today. Jav Kids Hour. We in December. Wow, are you grateful for your parents? Wow, let's be grateful for our parents and family, kids. Jav Kids Hour.

Yo, yo, yo, come on in this house. You are listening at the JF Kids Hour. I'm your host, Aunt Jam. Hey, every Monday we promote sleep quality. And with the Hello Program, the Hello Program is phone number is 501-725-0051. If you in need of a weighted blanket or any therapeutic items for yourself or your kids, please call the Hello Program, the Jameson Alexander Success Center. JF Kids Hour. Come on in this house, kids. Let's have a great time. What a beautiful day outside.

Yes, yes, yes. Come on in this house. We are talking about things that we are grateful for today. Family, friends, our parents. Wow. What about our teachers, kids? Come on in this house. Jeff Kids Hour.

Yo, yo, yo, come on in this house, kids. Jav Kids out. Hey, what about being grateful for your heart? The heart for love. Come on in this house. We are in December. I'm your host, Aunt Jam. You are listening to Jav Kids out, the voice of the people. Come on in this house, kids. And big shouts out to Taylor, Alexander, Charonda, Toya, Michael, America, Jason, Calvin, and Stephanie. Thank you all for listening to Jav Kids Out. Come on, continue. Come on in this house. We're going to have a great time today.

Let's have a great time. Come on in this house. Things that we are grateful for. Let's be grateful for our pets. Oh, do you have a dog, a cat? What's your animal today? Does it bring you joy and happiness? Jav Kids Hour. Come on in this house.

a beautiful day outside. Come on in this house today, kids. We are talking about things that we are grateful for. Our family, our friends, our teachers, our pets. Well, hey, what about a great education? Let's finish up strong. It's the end of the semester, almost Christmas time. Let's finish. Let's finish hard. Come on and get your rest. Let's relax our mind. Remember, sleep quality is very important to the jab kids out. If you are in need of a weighted blanket or therapeutic books, any sensory item, please call the Jameson Alexander Success Center Hello Program at 501-725-0051. Again, 501-725-0051. You are listening to Jav Kids Hour. Continue on coming in the house. Let's go. KBF, the voice of the people.

Let's be grateful for great music. Thank you all. Big shouts out to Mariana Lee High School and Forest City High School girls basketball team. Let's go. Also to Mayflower Senior High basketball team. Jazz for Kids Hour. Let's go.

Yes, yes, yes. Big shouts out to Michael. He is grateful for Wi-Fi. I know that's right, Big Mike. Thank you for listening to Jab Kids Hour. Let's go. Happy Monday.

we are enjoying today. Hey, what about being grateful for good neighbors? Wow. Nothing like good neighbors. Continue on coming to this house. What a beautiful Monday. And way to relax, kids. Awesome job. Let's finish this semester, you know, with studying, being respectful to our teachers, and being grateful. Jab the kids out.

Come on, Jam. Kids out. We are here. I'm your host, Ant Jams. You are listening to KBF, the voice of the people. Wow. What a day.

Big shouts out to Little Rock High School Parkview football team. What a great season. Awesome game. Way to go, champs. Jab kids out. Way to be grateful for your grandparents, Wi-Fi, your family, your friends, neighbors, education. Jab kids out. KBF, the voice of the people.

Wow, what a great show. Thank you all for listening to Jazz for Kids Hour, KBF, the voice of the people. Wow. Remember, continue being grateful, continue to work hard at school. Wow, it's December. Until next Monday, hey, be safe. Continue to be grateful and love yourself, God, and others. I'm out. Jazz Kids Hour, KBF, the voice of the people. Enjoy, kiddos.

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1: Coming up on Wings. In 1973, the U.S. Supreme Court decriminalized abortion nationwide in a case called Roe v. Wade. 49 years later, it overturned its ruling. From Danger to Dignity is a two-part documentary about the lengthy movement that led to Roe.
2: It was 1962. I was 22 years old. I was rushed to the emergency room with a fever of 105 and blood poisoning. I had had an illegal abortion. Blindfolded, without anesthetic, I never saw the face of the abortionist. My own doctor, who refused to provide a safe abortion, would now try to save my life. Because I had good medical care, I survived. Many women died.
3: There was no phrase, reproductive choice. There was no concept of reproductive choice. If you needed an abortion, you couldn't look in the phone book for a clinic.
4: This is a time in which it is illegal to counsel a woman about abortion. $1,000 fine and a year in jail.
5: I didn't want to be arrested. Nobody wants to be arrested. But if you see something that is so wrong socially, and you have a chance and you don't do anything about it, it's hard to sleep with yourself at night.
2: From 1961 until 1973, the struggle for abortion rights became one of the fastest-growing social movements in the history of the United States. On the front lines were people willing to challenge the law, and if necessary, break the law. From Danger to Dignity, the fight for safe abortion. Abortion first became a crime in the United States in the mid-1800s. Historians estimate that for more than a century, at least 500,000 clandestine illegal abortions were taking place each year. Some women found safe operations, but most faced the back alleys. Every day, hospitals admitted women infected and bleeding.
6: One I can think of was a classmate of mine who had an abortion that was done actually by her mom. And she started to hemorrhage. And she died. I called the daddy. When he arrived at the hospital, he said to her immediately, "I want to know who did it." He made her feel guilty and called her a killer. The death of their daughter. I thought, there must be another way.
2: Abortions were reported simply as criminal acts. The human costs behind the headlines were suppressed. When journalist Lawrence Lader was researching reproductive rights in the 1950s, he found that almost nothing had been written on abortion.
7: It was a dirty subject here. You didn't discuss it at dinner table. The only thing in the newspapers was a little item, Dr. X arrested for performing illegal abortion. You had no way to get at facts or the real story. There was nothing.
2: Abortion was a taboo subject, surrounded by secrecy and shame. In 1962, one woman's story broke the silence. Sherry Finkbein was the host of television's Romper Room. She was pregnant with her fifth child when she discovered that the drug she'd been taking for morning sickness, thalidomide, could cause severe birth defects, including babies born with no limbs. Arizona law allowed abortions only if a woman's life was in danger. Sherry's doctor diagnosed her as a potential suicide so he could arrange a hospital abortion.
8: Everything would have been fine if on Sunday I didn't have this fantastic feeling that I had to warn other people about this horrendous drug.
2: Sherry called the local newspaper several days before the scheduled operation. She asked that her name not be used. The next day, her doctor called to say that the abortion had been canceled.
8: I said, how could they cancel it? They don't even know who I am. And they said the news went out on the Associated Press, and we're getting calls from all over the world. Somebody went into the county attorney's office and said they'd like to make a citizen's arrest on the hospital and on the woman who's going to have that termination.
2: The whole world watched as Sherry and her husband searched for a doctor who would help. Finally, they went to Sweden, where abortion was legal. After the operation, the Swedish doctors confirmed that the fetus was severely deformed.
9: I don't want to get back at anybody. I don't feel bitter towards anyone. I don't feel bitter towards people who oppose us religiously. I only hope that they know, can feel that we're doing what's best in our case and could feel some of what's in my heart in trying to prevent a tragedy from happening.
8: When we came back from Sweden, then we heard that somebody else was now doing Romper Room and that they would keep her on doing it. I was told, and I remember the words exactly, that they felt I was unfit to handle children. We had received so many death threats that the FBI was called. They came because we had two children who went to school. It was only about a half a block away. But there were these big FBI agents who would take these little kids and walk them to school because people threatened to cut off the arms and legs of my existing children.
10: Mrs. Finkbein, now that it's all over, do you still think that you've done the right thing?
9: Something within me, I don't know if it was womanly intuition or the God inside of me, said, don't have this baby, and I didn't, and now I know it was the right decision.
2: Sherry's case made headlines, but when the story quieted down, for most women, nothing had changed.
11: When I became pregnant, I was totally desperate. At that time, poor women, many of whom were women of color, did not have the connections and access to safe abortions. At the time, I was living with an aunt, and I knew I was pregnant. One day, I was just sitting in the bedroom on the bed, trying to figure out what I should do. And she had these plastic flowers sit all around. And I thought, well, you know, I could probably use this, you know, because it had a long piece of wire. That's what I did. I ended up having to go into the hospital emergency because I was hemorrhaging and it wouldn't stop.
2: Experiences like this woman's were happening every day. California Assemblyman John Knox heard about a woman who was raped and forced by law to bear the child. In 1961, he introduced a bill for reform to the state legislature. It drew little attention and died in committee, but it inspired one of the nation's first abortion rights activists.
12: I saw it on page 90,000 of the newspaper, a tiny little article about this bill, and I took it and I drew up my own little petition for modified abortion laws. And I went then to the public one at a time to find anyone who would talk about it.
2: Patricia McGinnis was an early advocate of women's rights. She later became a medical technologist in a San Francisco hospital, where she saw hundreds of women admitted with complications from back-alley abortions.
13: Do you approve of abortion for any reason whatsoever? I feel great indignation as a woman to think that women have to subject themselves to second-rate medical care for a safe surgical procedure.
2: Information about the medical consequences of illegal abortions began to reach more legislators, and a second California assemblyman considered proposing reform.
14: As I traveled up and down the state, women would come up to me after my talks and tell me about their own personal involvement in abortion, that either they themselves had had one at one time or another, always, of course, an illegal one, or their sister had, or their grandmother had, or their college roommate had, but everyone knew of some other woman, if not herself, who had suffered through an illegal abortion, which meant that of the many hundreds of thousands, perhaps so many as a million American women who were each year having abortions, every single one of them was a criminal. Every single one of them was a potential felon.
2: In 1963, Representative Anthony Bielanson took a political risk by introducing a bill that would make abortion legal in cases of rape, incest, and danger to a woman's life.
14: It was this immense issue out there waiting to be resolved in some better way than we'd succeeded up to that time in doing it. But until that time, people hadn't even been talking about it.
2: The proposal failed, but interest was beginning to grow. Meanwhile, Pat McGinnis' grassroots efforts continued. She was distributing flyers to attendees of a California medical conference when Lana Phelan passed by.
5: It was raining, and so I ran across the street to get to my car. And there was a woman standing on the center aisle. And as I passed, she gave me a leaflet. It said, "Repeal abortion laws." And I looked at that and said to my husband, "My God, the only person there with a dab of sense was standing outside in the rain."
2: Lana was a young housewife and mother concerned about women's health issues. She called the number on the flyer to see if she could help.
5: One day, not too long after that, she called me and asked me, would I go to the college and give a speech for them? They needed a speaker. And I said, what will I say? And she said, you'll think of something. And I did.
2: Lana talked about the trauma of her own illegal abortion at 17. She joined with Pat and another woman, Rowena Gerner, to speak out about the laws. Working out of a tiny San Francisco apartment, they launched their fledgling organization, the Society for Humane Abortion. ...1963 was a year when new dreams were born and inspired social action across the country. Pastor James Lawson, a colleague of Martin Luther King, recalls those times.
15: One of the mistaken notions about the 60s is the notion that we were primarily a civil rights movement. The better term for what we talked about and said would have been human rights, because we talked all the time about dignity and freedom and justice.
2: In the early 1960s, people began to examine the morality of many issues, including abortion. Between 1963 and 1965, an epidemic of German measles accounted for a significant rise in serious birth defects. This situation led to a greater public acceptance for abortions. But the most compelling motivation for someone to act was still a personal experience.
16: I had seen someone die in the military, the wife of a pilot that I was very close to. He'd come back home after World War II, only to have, within the first year of his return, his wife die as a result of a botched abortion. This background demanded that I take some action when I had the opportunity.
2: In spring of 1965, despite opposition in his district, Assemblyman Percy Sutton introduced the first proposal for abortion reform in the state of New York. The bill was defeated, but early legislative efforts encouraged others around the country to speak out. In Minnesota, Dr. Jane Hodgson, a respected gynecologist, was appalled by the number of women she saw admitted to the hospital following botched abortions.
17: I gradually began to think, well, this is horrible medicine. This isn't the way I was taught in public health classes in medical school. We should be able to do something about this.
2: Dr. Hodgson testified before legislative committees and also spoke at conferences in an attempt to reach other doctors.
18: The real moral and medical question is whether women should have abortions humanely and safely in our hospitals, or whether we should continue our degrading system of unwanted pregnancies and criminal abortions.
17: The hypocrisy got to me. Well-to-do women always could have them. They would go to England or Canada or whatever. They could arrange it, but it was absolutely impossible for the young and the poor.
2: Dr. Hodgson's testimony failed to sway the Minnesota legislature, but she was not deterred. Several years later, she would openly defy the law. Early in 1967, a second reform bill was proposed in New York. A group of ministers and rabbis, organized by Reverend Howard Moody, were closely watching its progress.
4: They didn't change that law in 67. We were meeting at the time and beginning to see, what are we going to do as a result? And some of us felt very strongly and said, I think we ought to break the law. I think we ought to counsel women and help women get abortions, even if it's against the law.
2: With a group of 21 clergy, Reverend Moody organized a free referral network to provide counsel for any woman with an unintended pregnancy.
4: I felt that I could make a case to be there for her, whatever her decision was, not just if it were for abortion, but if it were having the child and giving it up, or if it were for having the child and not giving it up and keeping it. Whatever it was, we would try to help her find a way to do that. And that as religious people, as people who cared about people's spirits, there was no way that you could do that without caring about their bodies.
2: The clergy leadership was outspoken with their plans, but they operated covertly to avoid arrest. Arlene Carman worked with Reverend Moody to coordinate the overall effort.
12: The way in which the clergy service was set up was a very protective one. I was the only person who had contact with the abortionists. The clergy never did. Someone had to go and pretend to be pregnant and go through everything but the abortion to see how the doctor treated women, because there were so many terrible stories that we heard from women about their illegal abortions.
2: Hospitals sometimes permitted abortions for extreme cases. These so-called therapeutic abortions were often available only to the wealthy. Arlene remembers a welfare mother whose 11-year-old daughter had been raped by a babysitter.
12: Everywhere she turned, she was refused, but what had enraged her the most is that in one of the interviews, her daughter was asked why she didn't want to be a mother. You're talking to a 10 and 11-year-old kid. What we did in working with a couple of sympathetic doctors was we would save our ability to get a therapeutic abortion for a situation like that.
2: The doctors who took referrals from the clergy could face criminal charges and lose their medical licenses. In spite of these risks, some doctors were moved to act by what they'd seen.
19: The hospitals then would be beds after bed of women with abortion complications. And we were supposed to report these. And I had one that I did report. The police came, they harassed the woman, they threatened her, told her she was going to die, frightened her into telling who had done the abortion. It's a very bad experience for her. I made a decision then that I would never report that again.
2: Women from all over the country came to this doctor's office in a small Texas town after he joined the clergy abortion service.
19: To have the service available, safe, and have it done and with respect and with dignity, and to know your work is needed, is appreciated, and to get that reaffirmation every day from patients who you may have never met before, You know, to have the patient look up and say, "Thank you, doctor. You know, I don't know what I would have done if you hadn't been here." Or just a simple thank you.
2: Women who could not find a safe abortion in the United States and were able to leave the country had to take their chances. In Mexico, for example, illegal abortion was a thriving industry with no controls.
3: Of course, there were two levels of abortion providers.
2: Olga Morales was a nurse who worked near the Mexican border.
3: There were the ones that were in a very sanitized office. And so the pretty wealthy woman, and they were usually the white women, would go and have an abortion that was done very well. It was, you know, sanitary. The doctor was trained. She felt no discomfort. On the other hand, you might have the woman that would be Latina, or maybe not as wealthy white American woman, that would go to Mexico, and she would have to take what she could get.
2: The leaders of the Society for Humane Abortion went to Mexico to investigate the possibilities.
5: The dangers were terrible. Young women could be intercepted at the airport. Cab drivers knew why they were there, and they would say, "I want to go so-and-so," and he would take them elsewhere, where he would be getting a kickback or a rake-off.
12: Telephone operators in the border towns would switch calls to entrepreneurs that didn't know what they were doing. The women didn't know, really, who they were going to.
2: Pat, Lana, and Rowena compiled a list of reputable doctors with explicit instructions on how to navigate the underground. They would visit the doctors and check their facilities and help the women negotiate fair prices.
5: When the women came back, if we had a single bad report, a single one, that they had mistreated or had done poor surgery or that they had in any manner abused this woman, their name went right off that list. It was hard, but it was better than picking them up dead in garbage cans in Tijuana, which is what had been happening to them.
2: Although few doctors in the United States were willing to perform abortions, some would risk seeing the patients after the operation. Dr. Cheek helped Lana and Pat by treating women with complications after they returned from Mexico.
16: The only way I could find of handling somebody who had had an abortion and who was sick or in pain or running a temperature was to go and see them. And I felt this was an extension of what I really owed myself to do. At that time, I did not have the courage to do abortions myself. So much hung in the balance of losing one's license, of going to jail, and I had a family. This was the trap that all of us were caught in. Abortion was something that really needed to be changed in America, that this was criminal.
2: In 1967, the state of Colorado and then North Carolina passed the first reform laws in the country. In California, Assemblyman Bielanson reintroduced his bill.
14: Everywhere I went, no matter what kind of group it was, no matter how politically conservative it might be, people would start nodding and realizing this, of course. For the first time really in their lives, many of them, it was presented to them as a potential political issue, as a legislative issue, as something where clearly the law ought to be changed.
2: In June of 1967, Bielanson's bill finally passed. But the new law had many bureaucratic restrictions, and as a result, few women were able to get abortions. Reverend Hugh Anwell was among those who had lobbied for the bill.
20: I found myself in the position of being asked to establish some kind of information service that would help women learn about this new law. And to my absolute dismay, we had 293 calls from women who wanted help. And once we climbed from under that, we found that of that number, only three qualified under the law as then it was interpreted in California. So then the next question was, what now? It soon became clear that I was in something that, in my own case, totally changed my life. Because you don't meet that kind of human need and then say, well, it doesn't concern me anymore.
2: Reverend Anwell recruited other clergy, including Reverend Cornish Rogers.
0: Hugh Anwell contacted me and asked me if I would be a counselor representing the South Central area, which is largely the black area of Los Angeles. And in a community that has so many persons who are poor, it just seemed to me that those persons who did want to take a step to determine their own future ought to be helped without what I would consider violating the laws of God.
2: Peg Bysert was still in training for the ministry when she was approached by her pastor.
21: He asked if I would want to do abortion counseling when I was ordained, and I said, yes, I would. However, I didn't quite realize that it was going to be so fast. I was ordained on a Sunday afternoon, and on Monday morning, we were at a very large meeting in Rahway, New Jersey, of the clergy counseling group. There must have been at least 100 men there. When I came in with the pastor of the church, he announced a woman. And there was applause and everyone standing, and it was quite a sight. But I realized what it meant to them when all these men had been counseling women about abortion, and there hadn't been a single woman pastor to do this. So I jumped in with 2 feet.
2: The clergy service continued to grow and eventually attracted several thousand members nationwide.
22: I got involved because it felt like a matter of justice and fairness, and there were victims, and I was concerned about that.
2: Rabbi Max Tichton had been a longtime activist for social issues.
22: We decided to enlist ourselves and take a telephone number, and that was a rather audacious step, especially when the Illinois legislators were really in the very heart of their argumentation and newspapers were editorializing on all sides. I recall the doctors' letters, especially because doctors were confessing that they had been doing abortions for years, and they said, we really are sick and tired of having this considered clandestine and illegal.
2: Coming to this radio station soon, From Danger to Dignity, The Fight for Safe Abortion, Part 2.
23: You and mentioned I believe, the question, Ms. Krupczak, when does life begin? 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
2: The Arkansas Hunger Relief Alliance is sounding the alarm about how proposed changes to the Supplemental Nutrition Assistance Program could cost the state millions of dollars. According to the U.S. Department of Agriculture, the state could lose additional federal funding because of its error rate, which measures instances where benefits were issued in incorrect amounts. Lance Whitney with the Arkansas Hunger Relief Alliance says they want everyone to know any cuts to SNAP will impact the entire state.
3: As we are trying to move the needle from hunger in Arkansas, we are also trying to let everyone who's voting, everyone who's electing officials, to understand the importance of their stance on getting us to move that needle from being number one in food insecurity in the nation.
2: Starting in 2028, states will be required to pay a portion of the administrative fees for SNAP, combined with lost funding from the error rate. The changes could cost Arkansas around $70 million annually. Whitney urges lawmakers to appropriate funds that cover the budget shortfall. SNAP does more than help families buy groceries. Participation in the program is one of the primary ways children are connected to free and reduced school meals and summer EBT benefits. Whitney adds schools use SNAP participation data to determine eligibility for the community eligibility provision, which allows schools in high poverty areas to provide free meals to all students.
3: Food is medicine. Food is education. Food does help the teachers be able to teach. It helps the children be able to learn. There's a direct link to nutritious food and the progress and success of educational programs.
2: Arkansas has ranked number one for food insecurity in the nation for three consecutive years. I'm Frieda Ross, Arkansas News Service. Find our trust indicators at publicnewsservice.org.
1: Today on Wings, Nkoko Iju Africa is a community-based organization in Mombasa, Kenya. It started informally to advise young women who traded sex for money on how to leave the trade or at least be as safe as possible.
4: It is absurd to sleep with somebody just to get 20 shillings.

0: 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Marilyn Liney was the founder of Nkoko Uju Africa. She now carries the title of executive director.
1: Mostly we had the issue of young sex workers who are teenage mothers. They have no IDs, they have no job experiences. Now, the only place that they could go and get some income was to the streets to do sex work. And in the street, sex work was full of a lot of violence to them as young sex workers who are inexperienced. And now from there, we had two young girls who had been killed, murdered, butchered, and thrown away. And nothing was done for them to avenge or to bring justice to their lives. So we realized that we needed to do something about that. And in order for us to have a bargaining power with the government, we also had to register the organization from a self-help group to a CBO where we can have a collective and structured issues bargaining with the government in a way that we can bring them on the table and discuss with them. So that's how we came about. And we sat as a team with other stakeholders, with other members of the key population who felt that they needed some help. And enough was enough, that something had to be done by the government and by the key population themselves. So that's how we came about and sat down and coined the Nkoko Uju Africa. And the Nkoko Uju Africa also, it's a Pokomo native name, because most of the young sex workers who are being hurt a lot were the Pokomos, because they were the most primitive with lack of education. They did not have enough exposure. There are so many rights within their culture that they are not being given. So they wanted something that they can identify themselves with. So that's how the name came, and it means high voice

0: Africa, that Sikokoiju Africa. That's how it came about.
1: Marilyn Liney made those remarks in a film about a pilot project training women to use sewing machines. Liney also spoke at length with Wings reporter Diana Wanyonyi.
2: I am Diana Wanyonyi in Mombasa, Kenya. I went to Bamburi in Mombasa and met with Marilyn Liney to find out about her work helping young women who have gotten caught up in selling sex for survival.
3: Kukoiju Africa is working with young sex workers, and in Kenya, sex workers are criminalized a lot. And despite of being criminalized, our Bill of Rights allows every person as a human to get health. The sex workers, we have always been having issues with getting medical services, especially reproductive health, because of the stigma that is associated with the sex work. Most young sex workers get a lot of violence. You find some of them dead. Some of them would procure abortions that will end up killing them. But you find with our government, because there are people who are not from high society, they'll just be added as data. Nobody will even want to know why this person died or anything associated to her death. And sometimes they'll get clients, and the clients will even kill them there or use them and then refuse to pay them. They can be raped sometimes, and nobody was supporting them in any way. So that's how the name Kokoiju Africa came about. It's a high voice that you are raising from the darkness so that the light can see. And because it's a community-led organization, they wanted a name that resonates with them in their own language. That's why we came up with that name. And Kokoiju, currently we are working in Kisauni and Nyali. Initially, we were working even in Tana River, but due to lack of funds, we were not able to continue the Tana River office. We had to close it down. So here in Mombasa, we are having our office in Bamburi in the community. It's run by the community. It's owned by the community. We have members that we have currently are 4,000. Active members, those who contribute annually some fee, we have about 200. Annually, each one contributes 200 shillings to support activities that you are doing. Like, for example, to raise money to be able to do our activities, we were doing chicken farming. In the chicken farming, we could have chicken, and then we sell them at the end of the month, so we were able to pay our bills. And it was a rented space, but the owner of the space came and took it back. So we were jobless, that is penniless, no income to be able to do our work. But because it's not a business thing that we wanted to do it, we had to come back to ourselves and sit down and restructure what we can do again. We now taught our young sex workers other means of how to survive. Now, instead of putting our chicken in the same place, each one of them, like, you could take 10, the other one takes 20, you know, according to the space that you have where you stay. So we divided them in small numbers that way, and that's what we do. And then again, from that, there are those that you learned the skills, and they started that business, and some of them, they left sex work. You know, how do our young sex workers become sex workers? As you know, young girls are getting pregnant in high numbers in Kenya. So what happens, 85% of those girls who become pregnant transit to sex work. Because in the first place, why did she become pregnant? She was not even able to afford sanitary towels. Now she had somebody to sleep with this person to, so that she'd be able to buy the pads. In the end, in turn, she gets pregnant and those guys run away, because they don't want to take responsibility. So when they run away, it means that you are a girl who is poor and have another child that you need to take care. You don't have an ID, you don't have even job experience, you don't have a job market, you don't have anywhere to go and look for any job. So what happens? She'll start with one boyfriend who'll give me 50 bob, you get another boyfriend. Now, for example, you can ask somebody, okay, like if you can ask them, are you a sex worker? She'll say, no, I'm not a sex worker. But do you have wababas? Your wababas are clients. How many wababas do you have? Oh, I have 4 wababas. This one helps me to do this. This one pays for my rent. This one buys my child milk, and this one does this. So as Kokoiju, we give our girls skills, because it is absurd to see you go sleep with somebody just because you want to get 20 shillings. So our girls, we teach them skills of survival. Like, for example, those who have children, we've taught them how to make milk from soya beans. So that, you know, when you buy 1 kg of soya beans, it's costing 120 shillings currently. And from that 1 kg, you can make 5 liters of milk. And the residue, you can use it to make porridge. So that you and your child are taken care of. So another thing is that we have also taught them the skills of how to make charcoal from charcoal dust, so that they can use it for cooking. We have also taught some of them the skills to do bread making, baking and all that. We have also taught them how to make soap, especially shower gel, so that they can sell and have alternative income. You know, most of them transit into sex work, not a choice that they've made themselves, but due to circumstances. So we give them an opportunity to make an informed decision. Is this a job that you want to do, or it is something that you've been forced to, so that you don't remain where you don't want to be? And you also have those, after having maybe stillbirth, or maybe they had to procure the abortion, and now, you know, once you get pregnant and you cannot go back to school, we have had some of them that we have helped to go back to school. And, you know, the good thing about it is that once they go back to school, when they get opportunities, you know, they'll always tell me, "Mom, we are very grateful, but that is our past. Please don't connect us. Don't make people know where we came from. It's something that we are ashamed of." You know, so I also respect that. Out of the teams that we have supported, is only just one who sometimes accepts to come and share her experience and the success that she has gotten from our services. And again, what we do is that we make sure that we look for opportunities for others. Like, for example, to go for trainings. If there's any donor, anybody out there who wants to support, anybody who calls me, we always have a group of mobilizers, those peer educators. So if there's anything there, everybody is given an equal chance to qualify. Please, if you feel that you have this opportunity, you want to do this, can you apply it so that you can be called? Currently, we got 3 of our girls, and now they are peer counselors, mental counselors, you know, and they are doing a great job. It is marvelous. They had one group that had the services, and then once they finished, you know, they went and spread the word. But now everybody wants them to be doing it, and I think it is a plus. And initially, the community looked down upon them. They thought that they were a lost cause, and now you can see how they're giving back the community. And now they become something that the community wants. Mm-hmm. So what does that tell you? It means that if these sex workers can be given a second chance or an opportunity, they can do great things in our community. The stigma that they are facing, it is just overwhelming. Some of them even are suicidal. They have lost interest to live. And yet there are people who are full of bright future if given an opportunity, if given a chance. And, you know, as Kokoiju, we are limited because we do not have funds. We are depending on small things that you are doing. And 90% of our staffs are volunteers. 100% volunteers. Just one gets some tokens from here and there for support, because we needed somebody who can support us in writing reports, write documentation, so that we can stay relevant. So initially, we didn't even have anybody to support us in writing, reporting, you know. But because it's passionate, we were just doing it, reaching out to the community, reaching out to the people, you know. Like during COVID-19, I'm telling you, my house became a rescue center, because the whole place, there was a lockdown, and every woman who is a sex worker was calling my name, calling my number, and, you know, we don't have anywhere to go. We have been blocked. I come from Kilifi. I know I cannot travel to Kilifi. I do not have money to even be able to give a bribe so that they can allow me to go to my family. I don't know where my children are. Some from Taita, some from the other side, Kwale, you know, and they didn't even have a place to stay. So I had to create room in my own house to accommodate some, and because the numbers were becoming unmanageable, I had to go out and talk to the brothel owners, bar owners, please allow them to stay. So we're only now left with an issue of finding food for them. Do you know that we were not even given anything from the government? Because I tried. I went and I used every network that I was able. So when they were giving the food, the cushioning food, for the sex workers, we were left out. We didn't have any help from any corner. We had to look for our own means. We had to look for people. We had to beg. Until we had one student from Denmark who gave us 90,000 shillings. We went to the millers, so they gave us unga at a better price. So we distributed this unga equally to the girls so that they could make this food together and eat. And that's how they survived for quite some time. And again, later on, towards the end, we also got some support from Rapid Response. So the aid Rapid Response Frontiers gave us another 100,000 that we also for food for these girls. That's how we were able to support them.
1: 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She will mention OCS. These are Kenya's national police. The initials OCS stand for Officer Commanding Station.
3: Another thing that is very passionate with us, Koko Iju, is we do rapid response to violence. Rapid response to violence for our sex workers. Once they get any violence, we make sure that we evacuate them from where it is violent to a safe place. We have organized ourselves, some of us, like if you are in, you are staying in Bamburi and you've been getting violated there, we transfer you to maybe in Changame or any other place for safekeeping until you are safe before you can continue doing our work. Because we don't have funds, and that's how we've been doing our work. And like, for example, when the sex workers were being chased out of Bombolulu, we went and did everything that was possible humanly until they were reinstated. In fact, I was threatened. The OCS threatened me in public. And like everybody was in my door. I had to move. I had to run away. And sometimes I get paranoia because I feel like, oh, somebody can attack me. I am the woman who's recruiting the sex workers. I'm doing all things. I'm working with the LGBT. You're working with the lesbians. No, it seems that you're recruiting them. But I don't recruit anybody. We are only offering them a helping hand.
2: Why is that these girls are so many here in Bamburi? What attracts them? And apart from early pregnancies that push them to sex work, what other things are the triggers for these young girls?
3: You know, young girls are getting pregnant from 15, the age of 15, even as low as 14. But because of the government regulation and security, we don't encourage any girl to join us who is below 18. Because we don't want any problem with the law. And in Bamburi here, what is attracting the girls to be in Bamburi, they have clients here, they get the clients. You know, if there's no client, there's no sex work, because it takes two to tango. So the clients are here, around here, they buy sex from them, they sell sex to them. And then you realize that from Bamburi Mtambo to this place, along the road, you can always, if you count, you'll always find a bar, a chemist, a saloon. A bar, a chemist, a saloon. What does that tell you? It means that the main business that is there is for clubs where men come to drink and then women come to solicit sex work. And then the saloon, they have to make themselves beautiful to entice the men. And then the chemist, morning after pills, you know, they are really abused. But now, in the sex business, every day you're having a new person joining, and every day there's somebody who's leaving sex work. So it's not very easy for us to tell you that, oh, we maintain this number of sex workers. Because every day there's a new person joining sex work, and there's a new person leaving sex work. So that's what happens.
2: And what are some of the main problems that these girls encounter?
3: Violence. There's a lot of violence. Because of the criminal aspect of sex work, men take advantage of them. And then sometimes, like for example, in this Bamburi area, you know, those who are very beautiful, they sometimes get they get drugged so that men can sleep with them without pain. Like the other day, we saved one. She's only 18 years old. Very beautiful girl. She was drugged. And then after that, I think she felt something uneasy. So she went back to the house. And then while she was sleeping, agent called. And this girl was crying, "Please, madam, you come and help me. I'm going to die. I don't want to die. Make sure that I don't die." It's like, what is happening? So I had to call somebody who was around there to go and check our mobilizers who are around there. So when she went to check, and she found that this girl is breathing so abnormally and her eyes were popping out. Like, what do you do? So we called the Bamburi facility in charge. She was very cooperative. She came to the facility by 6. We brought her there. And as soon as she was brought there, she was put on a drip. And like when the doctor checked her, and she told us she was very lucky. Had she delayed for 30 minutes, it would have been a history. And you realize it's happening here in Bamburi, naturally, mainly. And then again, those kind of rapes, like for example, you've negotiated with the client, you've condom use, you find the client refuses to use the condom because of their masculinity, they beat you up, either you agree to have anal sex, they change the anal sex, you know, they force that upon girls. And again, another thing is that, like, recently we had a deficit of condom. Most girls are having sex for 100 shillings. And the condoms are costing 100 shillings. If somebody can go to have sex for 100 shillings, can this person afford a condom of 100 shillings? It means that they cannot afford. So if the government that you're paying tax, and according to our Bill of Rights, we are supposed to have these things, they are not providing, and we are not even being told what is our money doing as a tax, you know, it leaves questions.
2: I remember there was a time these condoms were provided for free in public health facilities.
3: Currently, there's a deficit of condom. Like for the last 3 months, there was no condom, not even one piece in the whole country. Not even one piece in the whole country. So what does it tell us? It tells us that most girls were having sex and protected sex. Yes. And at this point of time, you can see, you even saw in the media that we had a rise of gonorrhea in Nairobi. What does it tell you? There was no condom and people were having unprotected sex. Because most clients are married men, and once they come out here, they don't want to carry condoms, they don't want to be traced with a condom. So who are carrying the condoms? The female sex workers who are the ones who are carrying condoms. So when I'm so desperate and I want money and I have a client, what do I do? My children did get food yesterday, the landlord is on my neck, I have to do what? To pay rent, and somebody is offering sex without condom, what do you do? The desperate measures cause for desperate solutions.
2: Yeah. And how are you helping these young girls to access health facilities in terms of them knowing the HIV status and also getting family planning methods?
3: For Kokoiji, we have 25 peer educators. These peer educators have been trained on reproductive health. And they are also sex workers. So them being peer educators, it means that they have a cohort that they reach. In this cohort, they reach their peers with their reproductive health knowledge, and then they refer them for the services. And then they bring some of them who are willing, they also join us as members in our organization. And those who feel that they don't want to become members, they still get the information and they get the services and they get TICO.
2: Marilyn Laini is very enthusiastic about TICO. It's a mobile phone app that was created to help girls and young women get access to sexual and reproductive health services, including contraception. Kenya has about 270 clinics and pharmacies registered with the TICO network. TICO also offers its users points for visiting a clinic or pharmacy. Marilyn Laini explains.
3: TICO are working closely with us because they have a TICO Trigger online platform where our girls are mobilized. They go to registered online. They come for their services to the facilities. And once they get any reproductive health services from the facility, they are given TICO miles. They can redeem those TICO miles to either buy a pad, buy anything that they want, or credit. It is working for us well because of those TICO miles. You know, for sex workers, it's a big thing for them. they rather come for it. And if with that, they get used to the facilities where they can get these services. When they are sick, they can always come back for the services.
2: Yeah, for the listener who is not aware about TICO, please, can you just take a minute and explain what it is and how it works, how it has helped the linkage between Nkokoiju and them to work together?
3: TICO is a blessing in this case that came at the right time. It just came around that time that we were pushed out of our business that we used to support us to pay rent. So they came to partner with us. It's an international organization that has a platform where girls can register online. It has an online registration so that when you mobilize a girl from the cohort or hotspot where girls go for their cleanse, we bring them to get the knowledge about the services that they offer. And TICO has also linked closely with the other private facilities. And then from once the girl has been registered online, she can go to any facility that is linked with TICO, and then they get a service. They can either go to a chemist or they can go for services in a private hospital. From there, they get the TICO miles. When they get these TICO miles, they can go to the shops and redeem these TICO miles to buy anything that they want.
2: After a woman in Kenya connects to the TICO project online, she can also seek help from real people called TICO community mobilizers. Kenya has close to 1,000 TICO mobilizers. TICO's Kenya outreach is funded by the Aga Khan Foundation.
3: So for us in Mombasa, we had a contract with them. So our organization as Nkokoiju, we mobilize for girls to come and receive these services in the 6 wards in Nyali and Kisauni. So what we do currently is that we have several facilities that our girls can go, and in the TICO platform we have 28 mobilizers. So these 28 mobilizers, they are spreading across the 2 sub-counties. So from there, once they meet the sex workers, they sensitize them on their reproductive health. From after sensitizing them, they introduce them to TICO platform. Once they are brought to the platform, they go for the service. And sometimes we have meetings for debriefing with them and to see what is working with them, what they feel it is important, what they feel it's not working, and then we share this feedback with TICO. So what happens is that if you have a phone, there's a number that you are given, so you send a word health there. So once you send that word health there, it introduces you to their platform because it is linked to their platform. So from there, they'll ask you questions so that you register. Once you register, once it's complete, you'll be advised that now you've been registered, you can go for service to any nearby facility that is a member of TICO. And currently they have also introduced that there's a platform that you just download. Once you have been mobilized by a mobilizer, those are peer educators, in her phone she has an app. She just enter your details there, and then they'll start now communicating to you directly. So once you answer those questions, you are taken through, you are directed to the nearest facility so that you can get the services that you require.
2: Mm-hmm. Is this application for every girl, every youth, or maybe it's for selected?
3: It's for every person, every girl between the age of 15 to 24.
2: And how is this application helping them to get access to family planning and mental health at the same time, to get information about HIV and AIDS?
3: You see, like now, for example, for mental health, because we have the mobilizers, they interact with the girls, they always share this reproductive health plus mental information. So those who feel they want more information, we have the 3 who are trained. Now they mobilize them so that they can be reached by the 3 who are trained, so that they can give them the professional help. But these other girls who are in the community, those ones who have been mobilized, what they do is that they are put into that system, as I told you, through that app. They register. After registration, you can even Google now, because you have become a member, you can even Google from through your phone to know where these facilities are. And again, if you cannot Google, the mobilizer who mobilizes you can still redirect you where you can go for those services. And from there, it is something private between you and the doctor and the facility. It's very private. They don't even take your name, but you only have a number, a digit, so that you can be using this number to keep you anonymous. And the young girls, that's what it is motivating them to go, because, you know, maybe this is just a time, this is a phase that they are facing. Maybe in the future somebody wants to better their lives and they will not want to be linked to their past.
2: That was Marilyn Laimi from the organization Nkoko Eju Africa, based in Mombasa, Kenya. For Wings, I am Diana Wanyonyi.
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